0: I saw those, those horizontal, those lines, indicating that it was a tiger shark, which was super cool. Immediately I started yelling at my brother. I was like, it's a tiger, it's a tiger shark. And he was in disbelief.
1: Nate Ruette put that tiger shark back in the water. I'm Wayne Cabot, ABC News.
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3: I'm Dan Schwartzman from Bloomberg World Headquarters in New York. Let's get a check on the top stories in the markets. SpaceX's revenue exceeded Wall Street's estimates in the company's first quarterly financial report following its blockbuster initial public offering back in June. Elon Musk's space company reported revenue of $7.8 billion. Now, that's greater than the $6.81 billion analysts expected on average. But shares of SpaceX are lower in after-hours trading after the company announced over $18 billion in spending on AI. More from Bloomberg's Max Chafkin.
4: I mean, I think anytime you're dealing with a company where the valuation is so forward-looking, where it's dependent on so many things going right. Starship, on the call, they're talking about the last two test flights of Starship, being important milestones, but they have yet to, bring satellites into orbit with this craft. That's going to be very important. So again, it's a lot of stuff that hasn't really happened yet, although we are seeing in these results evidence of the fact that we're in the middle of an AI boom.
3: That's Bloomberg's Max Chafkin. The earnings report follows the announcement that SpaceX is partnering with NVIDIA to design the StarMine satellite compute payload. Advanced Micro Devices disappointed investors with its latest sales outlook, a sign that shareholders expected more of a return from the global expansion of AI data centers. AMD said third quarter revenue will be around $13 billion, plus or minus $300 million. AMD shares fell around 7% in after-hours trading. Jefferies has received new evidence of fake invoices underpinning its financing to an iron ore trader called Sapphire Minmetals. That's according to people familiar with the matter. Bloomberg had reported last week that Jefferies was reviewing its exposure to another iron ore trader, Radiant World, and had found discrepancies in some of the paperwork underpinning its financing to it, but believed the underlying trades were real. The discovery is a further blow to the U.S. bank and its Point Bonita fund. As you've been hearing on Bloomberg Radio, the Associated Press reporting that Bert Mizusawa has won the Republican nomination for U.S. Senate in Virginia. Mizusawa is set to face Democratic Senator Mark Warner in the November general election. Meantime, polls in Michigan will be closing shortly. We check markets all day long here on Bloomberg. Wall Street soaring with both the S&P 500 and the Dow rising to records, while the Nasdaq jumped 3.3%. In Asia, ASX 200 in Sydney just beginning trading, as has the Kospi in Seoul and the Nikkei in Tokyo. CSI 300 in Shanghai and the Hang Seng in Hong Kong. They both will open at 9:30 p.m. Global news 24 hours a day, whenever you want it, with Bloomberg News Now. I'm Dan Schwartzman, and this is Bloomberg.
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6: 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I'm Joe Wiesenthal.
7: And I'm Tracy Alloway.
6: Today you are listening to our conversation with Bloomberg Opinion columnist David Fickling. We are talking about the ominous resurgence of mining tungsten. Tracy, I'm in a mood of a little bit of heartbreak this morning.
7: Oh, mood of a little bit of heartbreak. That sounds like a country single, doesn't it?
6: That's right. No.
7: You're singing. I know what you're sad about. You're singing the tungsten cube blues.
6: The tungsten blues. I'm actually a little shook. In 2022, remember the tungsten cube hype?
7: Unfortunately.
6: I bought one. And it was the only
7: thing. I'm well aware.
6: And it feels so good. Like a nice big block of tungsten in your hand. It feels so good. It's so unexpectedly heavy. Probably like a little like mild autism. Like I like really like sort of like heavy things like weighted blankets and heavy objects. And I was going to bring it to this episode because I know you love props sometimes.
7: I do like a good
6: prop. And I was like, oh, I'll bring a prop. I couldn't find it on my desk. So we did a desk move recently and either somehow I hope I still find it. Either it got misplaced in the move or because the value of tungsten has gone up so much, maybe someone stole it.
7: I think I know which one it is, Joe. I think I know. Let me just say,
6: I have a messy desk too.
7: For listeners who were lucky enough to have missed out on the tungsten cube craze, there was a moment where, for some reason, it was mostly crypto bros on Twitter all seemed to go nuts for buying these tungsten cubes and then showing pictures of them on social media. And then promptly, like Joe, forgot about them. And actually, this is a really good analogy for what we're about to talk about, because we're going to talk about tungsten the metal. And tungsten, it turns out, has gone through these cycles where for a few years, it's an absolutely essential strategic asset that you need in order to declare war. Yeah. And then as soon as the war is over, you kind of forget about it. You still need it for some industrial applications or for novelty desk toys. Yeah. But then you find out that you need it again. And so there's this like long running kind of boom bust cycle.
6: I'm so really sad.
7: You're, you know, you're this a is... demonstrative example of how everyone seems to forget about tungsten, except China.
6: I'm actually really sad about this. This is, by the way, there's
7: a
6: little bit
7: can I say one more thing?
6: Yeah, please, please.
7: I know where you can find some tungsten.
6: In the West, in Western Australia?
7: In the Bahamas.
6: Oh, really?
7: FTX, famously.
6: Oh, that's right. That's right. Yes.
7: Was
6: right.
7: going to install a giant tungsten cube at their headquarters in the Bahamas. And everyone seems to have forgotten this bit of the Michael Lewis book.
6: Yeah.
7: At the very, very end of Michael Lewis's book on Sam Bankman-Fried, he says he found the giant tungsten cube in a storage unit in the jungle. And it's probably still there because no one would want to move it.
6: Yeah, so it would be so heavy. I have to say, it's actually depressing me. You know, one of the reasons, like, I didn't buy the cube as a quote investment unquote, but I think I've always said, you know, one of the things that people don't talk about with hard asset investing is that you actually pay a negative interest rate because A, you have to either pay for a storage, constant storage, like a safe or something like that. Or if you have
7: a storage unit in the jungle.
6: Or eventually security guards, right? If you really had a lot of gold or silver or whatever. But then if you don't have that, if you don't do that, then and every year there is like a non-zero percent chance that you lose your asset, you misplace it.
7: Yeah.
6: Maybe you have like some keys to a crypto wallet that you lose or whatever. So that is a way of replicating, except sort of stochastically, the negative interest rate. I think I'm going to find it. I didn't totally forget about it. I had it on my desk even as recently as a few months ago, and I have some very messy drawers. So I think I haven't actually given up hope.
7: I'll create a bet on a prediction market about whether you'll find your tungsten cube.
6: But anyway, setting aside desk toys, it turns out tungsten is actually, as you said, important sometimes. You know, it's not like copper or oil where it's important all the time. It seems to be a commodity that's important sometimes. And that creates, as you said, interesting dynamics.
7: Yeah. And it seems to be growing more important because going back to the military applications of tungsten, we've had a lot of wars recently, and tungsten apparently is in a lot of cruise missiles and drone shrapnel and things like that. And at the same time, like a lot of other, I guess, rare earth metals, it's also becoming more important to our vision of the future, to the AI build out, things like that. So it's getting more attention. And of course, again, like a lot of rare earths, there's a limited supply. And it seems to be dominated by one particular country.
6: Yeah, it's in. Right. This is the thing. There's a lot of it. But it's expensive and low margin in typical times. And so you're just like, it's like distributed. And there's some in countries that are friendly to the U.S., some that are like more seen as geostrategic rivals. But in normal times, it's just not worth the squeeze to actually spend the time and environmental costs of mining it. So we should talk about the current state of tungsten in a state of heightened geopolitical tension.
7: Let's do it.
6: Anyway, I'm very excited to say we really do have the perfect guest, someone who we probably should have had on Odd Lots a long time ago, one of our colleagues coming to us from Sydney. We're going to be speaking, of course, to Bloomberg opinion columnist David Fickling, who has just done a big reported piece about a tungsten mine in Australia and what this tells us about all the things that we're talking about. David, thank you so much for joining us.
8: How are you doing?
6: Great to see you. Thank you so much for staying up late to chat with us. Why would we talk about war, geopolitical uncertainty, all this stuff? What is it about tungsten that suddenly becomes important?
8: Yeah, I mean, tungsten, you can look at it as a bit like a sort of century-old missing prediction market for war, basically. And I didn't realize this until I started looking at tungsten. But actually, if you go back right to the turn of the 20th century, it has operated like a prediction market in the sense that people making real investments, once they get a sense that war is a real possibility. They put real money behind tungsten. And you can see the sort of process with that. If you're operating a tungsten mine, then you're in touch with tungsten traders, and the tungsten traders are in touch with military, you know, materiel companies who get the first big orders when there's a real prospect of war. And this mine I visited has this extraordinary history where it first opened in 1917 during World War One. It closed at the end of the war because then the war ended, no one needed the tungsten anymore, and the European government sold off all their tungsten stockpiles. Opens up again in 1938 before World War II starts. It goes through a bit of a struggle after World War II, but then it's more or less like rescued by the Korean War. It closes down almost altogether round about when Sputnik is launched and people start rethinking what wars are going to be like. But then it sort of keeps going through the Vietnam War and finally closes down the Cold War. And it's been closed. This mine, it's on a beach on an island just off the coast of Tasmania. It's a pretty isolated, windswept spot in the roaring 40s. In 1990, it closed down, the mine flooded, and it was basically been ignored for most of the last three decades. And it's now finally starting up again. At this very moment when war is looking more likely.
6: So this is extraordinary. But just to be clear, what is it about the properties of tungsten such that it is important for materiel?
8: I mean, it's the same thing with the tungsten cube on your desk. It's incredibly dense. I think one of the things that attracts the crypto bros to tungsten is it's not just incredibly dense. It's about the same density as gold. Yeah. But it also has this ridiculously high melting point, more than 3,000 degrees Celsius, so sort of three times hotter than lava. Tungsten will still be solid. And that means that if you're trying to make projectiles with it, for instance, if you're trying to make an armor-piercing projectile to get through the armor plating of a tank, it's going to hold its shape. Most materials are going to sort of turn into a mushroom and dissipate their force. This is going to go straight through to the inside of the tank, so it'll be very effective. Or also a thing that's more current at the moment, say you're having a sort of cluster munition, a sort of a warhead that explodes into a sort of distributed charge so that you can take out a command post or a drone. With tungsten, you can have a bunch of very tiny tungsten pellets, and they will make a sort of metal rain that will smash anything in the vicinity. And because it's so dense, it's going to be much more effective than steel. So for all these reasons, it's just very useful for military purposes. And of course, if war is pending, people pay any price for those sorts of physical properties.
7: Getting hit in the head by a tungsten cube would certainly be painful and damaging. Talk to us about the non-military applications, because it's possible, you know, you wrote about this new mine that's restarting. Maybe, well, we should get into what the investors actually say, the reasons behind them opening up this mine. Maybe it's because they're predicting more tungsten demand because of additional military conflict. Maybe they just think there's going to be more demand for, like, I don't know, carbide tooling or something like that. What else is tungsten used for? And then also, we should also talk about how colorful some of these characters are. But what is your merry band of tungsten investors say about their reasons for opening it?
8: You've done your research, Tracy, haven't you? carbide tooling, I could tell that was the key reason you will use tungsten is, again, because it's very hard. It's basically drill bits. If you're in an auto shop, then you'll use the drill bit for working metal. If you're in a mine, it will be on the end of a drill bit there, or in an oil well, anywhere where you need to drill something very hard. Tungsten carbide, it's a mixture of tungsten and carbon, as the name suggests. And it's the best value way to get incredibly sort of powerful sort of drilling power. And that's actually essentially in all sorts of ways that I think we don't often anticipate. I was, in the course of working on this article, I was reading something about during World War II, when Nazi Germany, and we can talk about this later, was very concerned about its supplies of tungsten, and they were running short of supplies of tungsten. And one of the things they did is to conserve it for the weapons industry. They stopped using it in tooling. And you hear these reports of Allied soldiers capturing German tanks late in World War II and just going, this equipment's terrible, because they didn't have the tungsten carbide for the tooling.
7: Yeah.
8: So the machinery wasn't working very well. The gears were all out of whack, and nothing was working very well. And so most tungsten now, 80% of it is just tungsten carbide. It's tools. And you can buy it in your local tool shop. You'll find it everywhere. And it's a fairly boring humdrum element. The other things, there are a few other uses for it, like almost every critical mineral. It gets used in some weird processes in oil refineries. If you're as into critical minerals as I am, there's always like 5% is always used as some weird catalyst in an oil refinery. And that's the case here. Another one that's actually quite interesting, again, because of these sort of high temperature, high strength properties, if you're making turbine blades, It's very important for turbine blades. A lot of, you know, in a jet turbine, but also in a gas turbine, which gets used a lot powering data centers and things, in LNG compressors, about up to 10% of that alloy might be tungsten as well. So there's a certain amount of demand for that. And there is even supposedly a use in some AI chips for tungsten as well. But the quantities there will be absolutely tiny because, of course, anything involved in chip making, the raw materials is just infinitesimal because the chips themselves are so small.
7: So the investors in this mine that's reopening, the Dolphin mine, I called them a colorful bunch earlier, and it really does, I think you make this point in your piece, but it really does sound like a cast of characters from like a heist movie. It's like a Red Bull heir and like some distressed debt guys and then some retired miners doing one last job. But when they talk to you about their reasons for reopening this mine, what did they say?
8: Well, the main one I was speaking to was actually the chief executive or the executive chairman of the mine himself. He was brought in by one of these investors. As I say, if you look at the shareholder register of this company, it's like nothing I've ever seen of a shareholder registry, certainly of a company of sort of global importance.
7: Stay tuned for more of our interview with Bloomberg opinion columnist David Fickling. We are talking about what a new spate of tungsten mining means for the world. To hear the full conversation, subscribe to Odd Lots wherever you get your podcast. I'm Tracy Alloway.
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2: Now, your 3-day weather forecast on Bloomberg 92.9.
9: Partly cloudy tonight, we'll drop into the lower to middle 60s. Sunshine and some afternoon clouds Wednesday, high in the middle 80s. Partly cloudy Wednesday night, low in the middle to upper 60s. Mostly sunny, humid, chance for an afternoon thunderstorm Thursday, high in the middle to upper 80s. Partly to mostly sunny, a shower or thunderstorm Friday, hot and humid, we'll get up to 90. I'm Scott Kaplan with your 3-day forecast on Bloomberg 92.9.
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29: In terms of thinking about the role
0: overseeing the investment teams and investment strategies is a big part of what I do as chief investment officer. I like to, you know, I'm using the analogy of like, I like to be the Rick Rubin in the room of really talented professionals. Provide an environment by which they can do their best work and then get the hell out of the way. And so you have to identify the talent, you help to work and develop them. You have to work with their process, how and why they make decisions as individuals and teams of individuals. Make sure that their priorities align with our clients and the firm overall. Give them all the resources that they need to do their job. And increasingly, their more sophisticated resource requests, like around AI deployment and things of that nature. And then get out of their way. Allow them to do their best work. And you pointed out, you know, designing incentives, designing culture, reinforcing behavior is a big part of all of that. So that's one big part of my job. You know, also interfacing with clients, both private wealth clients and institutional clients, strategy for the firm, internal strategy, corporate development, but also M&A and new deployment of acquisition of different strategies, products and launching new products and new extensions of existing products is a big part of my role. And then reinforcing, you know, the culture overall of what we're trying to build.
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3: This is Odd Lots on Bloomberg Radio. I'm Joe Weisenthal.
4: And I'm Tracy Alloway.
3: Today's episode is looking at the tungsten market and what it means that suddenly people are interested in mining it again. We are speaking with Bloomberg Opinion columnist David Ficklin.
4: So the investors in this mine that's reopening, the Dolphin Mine, you know, I called them a colorful bunch earlier, and it really does, I think you make this point in your piece, but it really does sound like a cast of characters from like a heist movie. It's like a Red Bull heir and like some distressed debt guys and then some retired miners doing one last job. But when they talked to you about their reasons for reopening this mine, what did they say?
5: Well, the main one I was speaking to was actually the chief executive or the executive chairman of the mine himself. He was brought in by one of these investors. As I say, if you look at the shareholder register of this company, it's like nothing I've ever seen of a shareholder registry, certainly of a company of sort of global importance. Like you say, I think the reason Red Bull are involved is that there's a sort of long Central European Germanic interest in tungsten, and Red Bull are based in Austria. A couple of them are
4: the Austrian urge to acquire tungsten. I'm well aware.
5: Yes, yeah, absolutely. The Peabody Energy, the American coal mining company, bought a coal mine off a couple of Australian investors about 20 years ago, and they used the payout from that to invest in this mine. They were some of the first people who were involved. There's a Caterpillar dealer who actually worked at the mine in the 1960s. Huh. He's one of the shareholders. The state government of Tasmania is one of the shareholders because they were bailing it out. And even some of the companies that were leasing cranes and mining equipment, they basically took equity in lieu of unpaid bills. There's really hardly anything in the way of bank finance in this company at all. Its equity is about $7 million Australian dollars. And the total cash sum invested since it started up, it's really tried to get back into operations 20 years ago. There's been a lot of reports and environmental studies and things over that period. Total is about $77 million, you know, what Amazon spends in about 4 hours. So it's really very little money. I would say their ambition, they weren't betting for 20 years on war, but their ambition was that China produces 80% of the world's tungsten. And by 2010, you were seeing China threatening Japan, for instance, over its rare earth supplies. And you could see this was a potential risk even back then. And people around the world, there was one tiny tungsten mine, that the US's last tungsten mine was actually just east of Los Angeles. It was a sort of retired Vietnam veteran who would go up to the mountains and like dig out a few tons of tungsten every summer. And that went on until he went on mining until about 2013, I think. He was talking back then, in the process of writing this article, I dug out a letter that he'd sent to Congress complaining about reducing tariffs on Chinese tungsten, because he was concerned back in 2012 that China controlled too much of this and was a strategic competitor. Back then, people weren't worried about it very much. Now it's everything everyone worries about.
3: So I definitely want to talk more about the sort of economics and significance of this mine. But can you just talk a little bit more? You mentioned China producing 80% of the world's tungsten. Can you just give us a little bit more color on what the peacetime tungsten market looks like in terms of how big we're talking about, the sort of the, I guess I would say, why there hasn't been so much investment, like what are the economics such that generally during peacetime, it does not make sense to do a new project given either the size of the market and maybe presumably the cost competitiveness and the efficiency of the Chinese miners?
5: I mean, I think the biggest thing, and I think this gets underestimated a bit because China does try to lock down a lot of the supply chain and a lot of critical resources. But in the case of tungsten, and I think it's actually similar in the case of rare earths, it has just happened to get the best geological resource of this by far. And that's a thing that happens in mining. South Africa and Botswana have the best geological resources of diamonds, and Russia and South Africa have the best resources for platinum group metals, and Australia and Brazil have the best iron ore. That just happens. These resources are unevenly distributed around the world, and it's hard, if you don't have resources as good as that, to get a look in. China, going back to the turn of the 20th century, dominated global tungsten supply, and the only time that that's really changed was during a period in the Cold War when tungsten was basically closed off from the rest of the world. As soon as Chinese tungsten was able to get into the world market, their mines are the highest grade mines, and there is just more of it there. Now, some investors outside China in tungsten, alongside the geopolitical argument, they would probably say, look, these mines have been mined for a century. One of the reasons China at this moment has export controls on tungsten, I think it's probably mostly geopolitics, but the defense of that the Chinese government might have is that these mines are very old and we need to reorganize the industry because it's an underperforming industry. So there is a fairly scarce resource of this. It's about 85,000 metric tons a year is all the tungsten that's used. It's not a super exciting market because it's very expensive and because it's mainly used in places like tool shops and mines. Most of that stuff gets recycled. If you're in an auto tooling shop, once your drill bit gets worn out, it might get reground, or you might just send it and it'll be recycled. So there's not a sort of huge ongoing demand surge for tungsten. It really sort of grows at the pace of tooling capacity worldwide.
4: Can you talk to us about the market structure of tungsten as well? Because I know Joe said he didn't buy the tungsten cube as an investment. But if you had, I mean, you would have a hard time actually looking up the price of tungsten right now, because it doesn't seem to have a forward curve in the way of a traditional commodity like oil or something like that. So if you're an investor trying to make a bet on a tungsten mine, it seems really hard to predict what your current returns are going to be, much less your future returns.
5: I think that's absolutely right. And I think it's one of the biggest problems with critical minerals generally, because there's not a futures market, because there's no way of hedging your costs. With any mine, you are making capital investments right now for something that might only pay off in years 5 to 10. Now, if I'm doing that with copper, I can go to the London Metal Exchange or COMEX, and I can have as many contracts as I want, setting the price of copper 5 years hence. And then I can take that to the bank and say, look, here's my operating costs. Here's the value of carbon. Here's how much I'm going to produce. This is a bankable project. Very simple. Totally different with tungsten. There simply is no futures market in this because it's such a tiny market. Most of the time, one investor I spoke to, I think he's been on the podcast before, actually, Alex Turnbull.
3: Oh, yeah.
5: You know, he said sometimes it could be three. He said, like, tungsten, it could be $300 a dry metric ton unit, which is the unit they use. It could be 3,000, 300, 3,000. each is a reasonable price for it, because depending on the state of supply and demand of the market, the fact that China may suddenly close off supply and China has 80% of supply, and then you have most of the world fighting over the remaining 20%, any of these prices is viable. And that means that if you're stuck in the middle, and most tungsten mines outside China are above that a ton level, then you find it very hard to finance your mine. No banker will really lend money to you on that basis, because they don't know what your revenues are going to be, you know, next year, let alone 5 years from now.
3: There's no forward curve in tungsten, but we do have one ticker on the terminal, which is tungsten held in warehouses in Rotterdam. And I said, oh my God, this chart just makes me want to cry. It was probably about $300 for a ton when I bought it sometime in 2022. And it is over $3,000 right now. So if I wanted to,
5: I should say that's $3,000 for this thing. This weird thing, which is a dry metric ton unit, it's actually about $400,000 for a ton of tungsten.
3: Wait, what? So wait. Actually, this is helpful. Great. So when I see that $3,000, what is this? I like learning stuff like this. What do these prices even mean?
5: So I had to spend like half a day trying to work out what this even means. So the price you're seeing is a thing called ammonium paratungstate, which is a compound of tungsten. And it's a nice, easily tradable form of tungsten. You can just put it in sacks and ship it around the world. And then I think you heat it and the ammonia comes off and you've got tungsten oxide. And then you can quite easily turn it into a lot of other things. And that is priced, quoted in dry metric ton units, which a few critical minerals are quoted in these units. A dry metric ton unit contains about, I think, 7.93 kilograms of tungsten.
3: Okay.
5: So if it's $3,000 a dry metric ton unit, it's about $400,000 for a ton of tungsten. So that's why someone stole your cube. It's good money.
3: I'm really depressed about this. I gotta find it. Oh my God. This is really bothering me. All right, talk to us about this particular mine. Walk us through a little bit more of the sort of the economics, or the best case economics. Let's say it works out. What are we talking about in terms of how much investment, what a sort of flow, how much it could shift in terms of, you know, Australia's ability to, where would it change in terms of market share and so forth? And like, what would it represent if it were successful?
5: The thing that fascinates me about critical minerals is that the numbers involved are often absolutely tiny. Yeah. Like I said, the total cash sum invested in this in 20 years is $77 million. It's nothing. I mean, I wrote a piece about critical minerals a few months ago, saying that, you know, think of the price of a White House ballroom, which I think, are we talking like $800 million, $1 billion now? I can't remember what the latest. But I mean, you could solve the entire rare earths problem for the price of that. And actually, some of the investors who've been putting serious money into solving the rare earths problem with China, though, that's the order of money that they're spending. It's in the sort of hundreds of millions of dollars. And this is a time when we're spending trillions of dollars on AI, or a single THAAD missile, one of these missiles that uses a bit of tungsten, a single THAAD missile costs about $10 million. So the sums that we're talking about are absolutely infinitesimal. And the amount that it can move the market, of course, it's a very small market. This mine I visited down in Tasmania, if it gets up and running, it should be able to supply about 2.5% of the global market. Now, that doesn't sound a lot, but remember, China supplies 80% of the global market. So you're actually talking 2.5% of the remaining 20%. And actually, North Korea and Russia supply another 5%. So it's 2.5% of the remaining 15%. It's quite a significant percentage. If you go back to sort of old commodities reports from the Cold War, people would talk about the free world market. So that 2.5% that's roughly 1/6 of the free world market. So for a very small sum, that's the sort of thing that you can acquire in critical minerals. And yet no one is prepared to invest in it most of the time.
4: 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We are speaking with Bloomberg opinion columnist David Fickley. I'm Tracy Alloway.
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8: ABC News, I'm Wayne Cabot. Washington's watching the mood of voters as polls close across five states. ABC News projects that in Virginia's Senate primary, Army veteran Bert Mizusawa will win the Republican nod to challenge Democrat Mark Warner, who's unopposed. Tough Senate race in Michigan, the establishment Democrat Haley Stevens against progressive insurgent Dr. Abdul El Sayed. ABC News Washington Bureau Chief Rick Klein says Michigan is a real test for progressives.
9: They've had some notable victories, but almost all of them have been in deep blue areas. They haven't been in real battleground states, and that's what makes Michigan tonight so critical.
8: The Ohio congressman facing an ethics investigation over domestic abuse allegations, Max Miller, says he's innocent and will not quit his campaign. Word tonight that an armed intruder was arrested Sunday at the president's golf club in L.A., where Trump is holding a fundraiser tonight. Iran is suspected with water plant cyber attacks now in 12 states. This is ABC News.
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11: I'm Dan Schwartzman from Bloomberg World Headquarters in New York. Let's get a check on the top stories in the markets. SpaceX's revenue exceeded Wall Street's estimates in the company's first quarterly financial report following its blockbuster initial public offering back in June. Elon Musk's space company reported revenue of $7.8 billion. That's greater than the $6.81 billion analysts had expected on average. But shares of SpaceX are lower in after-hours trading after the company announced over $18 billion in spending on AI. Advanced Micro Devices, or AMD, disappointed investors with its latest sales outlook. More details from Bloomberg's Charlie Pellett.
12: It's a sign shareholders expected more of a return from the global expansion of AI data centers. AMD said third quarter revenue will be $13 billion, plus or minus $300 million. Though analysts predicted $12.5 billion on average, some Wall Street estimates were well north of $13 billion, according to data compiled by Bloomberg. So far this year, AMD shares are up 142% compared to a 13% gain for the S&P 500 index. In New York, Charlie Pellett, Bloomberg Radio.
11: Chanel's sales rose by double digits in the first half, beating luxury rivals including LVMH, as revenue in the first half of this year rose in all regions, led by the U.S., where sales jumped by more than 25%. The watches and fine jewelry unit sales jumped by about 35% in the half, helped by the Coco Crush jewelry line. The privately held company publishes annual results once a year, and in May reported sales grew 1.8% to $19.3 billion in 2025. We check markets all day long here on Bloomberg. Wall Street soared with both the S&P 500 and the Dow Jones Industrial Average rising to records, while the Nasdaq jumped 3.3%. In Asia, ASX 200 in Sydney is essentially flat. The Kospi in Seoul up 4.9%. Nikkei in Tokyo up 3%. CSI 300 in Shanghai and the Hang Seng in Hong Kong opened at 9:30. It's primary night. The AP reporting that Bert Mizusawa has won the Republican nomination for U.S. Senate in Virginia. He'll face Democratic Senator Mark Warner in the November general election. Global news 24 hours a day and whenever you want it with Bloomberg News Now. I'm Dan Schwartzman and this is Bloomberg.
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13: Partly cloudy tonight, low in the lower to middle 60s. Partly to mostly sunny Wednesday, we'll get up into the middle 80s. Partly cloudy Wednesday night, low 65 to 70. Mostly sunny, maybe a late day shower or thunderstorm Thursday, humid, high in the middle to upper 80s. Partly to mostly sunny, an afternoon shower or thunderstorm Friday, high approaching 90. I'm Scott Kaplan with your three-day forecast on Bloomberg 92.9.
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20: This is a Bloomberg Business of Sports report. A U.S. district judge who granted the right to play another year of college sports to some athletes whose eligibility ran out last school year issued a new order to make clear that does not include football players who signed pro contracts this summer and then had a change of heart. That change comes after the judge responded to an NCAA request for clarity about her ruling granting a fifth year to athletes who were not included in the new rule allowing eligibility for Division I players. The parent company of the Ultimate Fighting Championship League said it lost $30 million on the Freedom 250 mixed martial arts event held at the White House in June. However, TKO Group Holdings gained in other ways in terms of media exposure and partnership deals. The event, part of President Trump's celebrations for the nation's 250th birthday, was the first time a combat sports contest had been staged on the South Lawn of the White House. With the Bloomberg Business of Sports report, I'm Michael Barr.
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21: On the latest Balance of Power podcast, we talk with Mike Summers from the American Petroleum Institute about President Trump's contention that big oil is making too much money off the war with Iran.
22: This president has been focused on more production here in the United States, and that has provided a buffer during this time when the Strait of Hormuz has been effectively closed. So I give him a lot of credit for his energy dominance agenda. Mm-hmm. At the same time, we know that this industry is a price taker, not a price maker. And because the Strait of Hormuz has been shut down for basically 5 months, we're of course going to be dealing with higher prices at the pump.
24: Mm-hmm. So in other words, is higher profit not a choice? Or could they make a different choice?
22: Well, of course. This is an industry, as I said, we are price takers, not price makers. And as a consequence of the Strait of Hormuz, which has been 20 million barrels of oil a day, not making it through the strait, you're going to have to deal with higher prices. Mm-hmm. I'll remind you, though, in 2020, I was actually in a meeting with the president in the cabinet room where this industry was actually dealing with low prices. In fact, mm-hmm. negative $32 prices.
24: Yeah, of course.
22: And that was a time when this industry was making virtually zero earnings. Mm-hmm. So this is a commodity business. Prices go up, prices go down. We have to deal with the price swings. And on average, this industry actually makes fewer earnings than other large industries like tech, like finance. So this is an industry that we do have to deal with those highs and lows. And high prices now mean investments for future production.
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3: 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I'm Joe Wiesenthal.
4: And I'm Tracy Alloway.
3: On today's show, we are discussing the economics of tungsten and why a resurgence in interest could portend geopolitical conflict in the future. We are speaking with David Fickling, Bloomberg opinion columnist.
4: I mean, China geographically does have an advantage when it comes to a lot of rare earths, and including tungsten. But it also feels like China is more willing to tolerate lower returns for some of these industries, and I guess treat the market like a little bit more like a chessboard rather than just a sort of short-term spreadsheet. Does that mean if anyone in the West tries to start up a new tungsten mine, can China just come in and flood the market very easily and suppress prices, given that they're still the dominant producer and literally anyone else is, as you just outlined, a fraction of total production?
0: Yeah, I mean, that is one of the main reasons that investors stay well away from this. It's one of the main reasons that they've stayed well away from rare earths. At the moment, one of the reasons tungsten prices are high is precisely because China imposed export controls just round about the time President Trump came to office last year. That doesn't mean that exports stop altogether, but it means that if you're dependent on Chinese tungsten exports, which every tungsten consumer is dependent on, you want to get your supplies early before those export controls result in the Chinese government saying, no, you can't sell it to them. So as soon as those export controls are taken off, then that sort of speculative action that's going on in the market, that's one of the main things that's driving up prices at the moment, that speculative action goes away. And so that would certainly bring down prices and then in turn bankrupt a lot of miners who were dependent on those higher prices. So that's absolutely something that has happened in the past. And not just the Chinese government. As I said, the first time this mine that I went to shut down in 1920 after World War One, it was because the Allies in World War One sold off all their tungsten supplies and flooded the market.

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2: Strategic expenditure in the West, in the allied countries, we should just maintain constant loss-making production and investment into some of these resources because, again, the numbers compared to other defense or strategic spending just do not seem very high.
3: I think there's a real lack of that. And I think one of the interesting things that I sort of realized as I was working on this piece is that part of Tungsten's time in the wilderness was about a rethinking of the nature of what wars would be. Because in 1990, you have two things. You have the end of the Cold War, but then the also crucial military thing that happens is the first Gulf War. And the first Gulf War causes a lot of people in the West, particularly in the US, to really rethink what wars are going to be like in future. Back then, people thought it would be a Vietnam-type situation, potentially, before the war actually started, that this was a million-strong Saddam's army. We're going to be something that looks a little bit like Ukraine, essentially. And then, of course, it was this incredibly quick technological war. Iraq was very quickly devastated. You saw the sort of technological superiority of US military. And that made people go, hang on, the Cold War's finished, so we don't need to be building up these huge anti-Soviet military arsenals. But also, we are going to be vastly technological superior to every foe that we're going to fight in war. So we need to have different types of weapons. And I can't remember, did you have Chris Miller on the author?
4: Yeah.
3: I mean, I think he describes that really well, that dynamic, how basically chips won the Cold War, and that caused a complete rethinking of military strategy. And so at that point, tungsten doesn't matter so much, because if you are so technologically sophisticated that you can take out enemy command posts very quickly, you can paralyze their electronic infrastructure and their entire sort of military command, and then you don't really need to be fighting this sort of war of attrition, which is where tungsten really comes into its own. Now we've, of course, had another revolution in military affairs. We've had another sort of rethinking of what wars are going to be like, because we're 4 years now into the war in Ukraine. And we've seen in Ukraine a battlefield that looks like the big battlefields of the 20th century, and it's still grinding on. And so that makes you rethink, are future wars going to look like that or not? And of course, the other thing that's looming in the future is Taiwan, a conflict with Taiwan, where you're going to be up against the, you know, biggest manufacturing power on the planet. Are you going to be able to technologically overmaster China in the way that the US in 1990 overmastered Iraq? I don't think people expect that to be nearly so easy. So tungsten again comes into its own.
5: Yeah. So I'm looking at a headline right now saying the US is inviting proposals to boost supply of tungsten and 12 other critical minerals. So
4: here we go.
5: If you were going to encourage or make suggestions for encouraging tungsten production in the US or elsewhere, what would you be suggesting at the moment? Because there does seem to be this real tension between a potentially strategically critical resource and then, I guess, the limits of private capital and people actually wanting to fund something that will pay off with a real return.
3: I mean, ultimately, you need to have some sort of a floor price. There is a huge debate that has sparked in the critical minerals space about whether floor prices are a good thing or not.
5: Yeah.
3: A lot of people will argue that if you have a floor price for something, then it operates as a giveaway to miners and it's going to encourage sort of uneconomic supply. But I think in the context of what we're talking about here, that's actually the point. The only economic supply of tungsten is in China. So if that is a problem for you, you actually need a structure that's going to encourage the supply outside China, and it's going to encourage it for a set period. Now, there is a huge philosophical problem with this, because you can't do that with every single material that could be deemed critical. I saw an article the other day talking about fears that China was going to lock down a supply of citric acid. You know, there's metallurgical coal has been put on the US critical minerals list. Copper is

0: is on the US critical minerals list. You can justify almost anything on this basis. And that's a real problem because the US, for instance, has set up this Project Vault, this $12 billion plan for some sort of a reserve of critical minerals, something similar to the Strategic Petroleum Reserve. But it's not very clear what the criteria will be for inclusion in Project Vault. And I think the risk is that Project Vault becomes a way of hedging price risk for fairly common commodities like copper, like nickel, right, like aluminium, like metallurgical coal. If the government is not very forceful, you don't actually end up getting the minerals you want in that. You just end up with the minerals where industry wants government-backed price security. What you actually want is a fairly small group of minerals where there is a real strategic issue. And I think tungsten's one, I think rare earths are another, things like gallium, germanium. These are some of the crucial ones. It'll be much cheaper, but you need to offer a medium-term price security long enough that miners can actually borrow against that price security. So 3 to 5 years.
1: Evidently, China controls 65 to 70% of the world's citric acid supply. And citric acid has certain niche applications.
2: Secure your sour flavored fruit candies now.
1: Yeah, it has some pharmaceutical applications. Citric acid excels
2: at tenderizer, I know that.
1: Excels at chelating metal ions and removing mineral deposits, scale and corrosion from industrial equipment and
2: surfaces. I did not know that.
1: Yeah, right. I didn't know that either. So if there's a citric acid expert out there, maybe that'll be an episode we want to do. You know, David, there was a piece you wrote a very long time ago that has stuck with my head, maybe like coming out 10 years now, I think. And I think it was in the context of some of the fantasies the tech people have had about asteroid mining. And I believe you made the point that, okay, yes, there may be asteroids out there that have extraordinary deposits of various minerals and metals of all sorts. But we also have a place here on Earth that also has extraordinary deposits of minerals and metals, and that is your country of Australia. And there's a lot of stuff just sitting out there, but it's a lot closer than space, but it's still too far to be worthwhile to mine, which I thought was really interesting. It's like, it's right there. And yet it's just, there's the infrastructure doesn't exist. It's just not worth going out there. It's too much of a trek to get out to those parts of Australia. Can you talk a little bit broader about like this sort of, okay, we can say this is in the ground, but like, and we want this. This is industrially used for, it's in the ground. We know where it is. We know it's rich, but it's just not worth making the long 12-hour flight or whatever it is to get out there. Now, I know it's more than a flight, but yeah, to get out there.
0: Yeah, no. I mean, I think that the world of mineral exploration is full of this. And here in Australia, there's plenty of very small cap mining companies, which are essentially, like some of them are almost like a holiday program for a geologist. It funds a geologist's expedition around the world with his hammers and his reagents. Because some of them are really just sort of wild exploration programs hoping to find something. We see this with tungsten. This mine is an unusual one in that it had been operating for about a century already. So there's an established resource there. But I mean, to give another example, a crucial group of rare earths depends on these things called ionic absorption clays, which when you get a very heavily weathered granite mountain, you end up with a lot of these clays, which will capture some of the rare earths that we're most concerned about, things like dysprobium and terbium.
1: Sure.
0: And if you go back about 5 years, people would say these can only be found in southern China. And one of the problems in the world is that there is no way that you will ever find ionic absorption clays anywhere except southern China. But of course, now we're in a world where China is putting controls on these things. It is stopping exports of a lot of these particular elements. And it's at the heart of the sort of rare earth sort of magnet supply chain concern. And believe it or not, all these ionic absorption clays are starting to turn up in other places. They're starting to find them in Brazil. They're starting to find them in Malaysia. People are starting to find them here in Australia and across parts of tropical Africa as well. People are suddenly realizing, okay, there are deposits there. They might not be as good as the Chinese deposits. There's a reason the Chinese deposits are the first to be explored. But if China becomes an unreliable resource, people are going to find them somewhere else.
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4: From ABC News, I'm Wayne Cabot. Most polls close now in five states with primaries today. ABC News projecting the Republican winner in Virginia to face Democratic Senator Mark Warner will be Army veteran Bert Mizusawa. Most watched is Michigan with Haley Stevens, establishment Democrat, facing socialist-aligned Dr. Abdul El-Sayed. ABC Washington Bureau Chief Rick Klein says it's the biggest test yet for progressive insurgents.
5: They've had some notable victories, but almost all of them have been in deep blue areas. They haven't been in real battleground states, and that's what makes Michigan tonight so critical. Michigan is a classic battleground state. It flipped from Trump to Biden, back to Trump in 2024. Democrats need to hold on to that Senate seat if they're going to have realistic chances of holding on to the Senate or taking over the Senate this fall.
4: In the Michigan governor primary, ABC projecting Democrat Jocelyn Benson will win, and that Kansas Republicans Roger Marshall will win the Senate primary, Ty Masterson the governor's primary. An Ohio House race is in question with the incumbent facing allegations of domestic violence, which he denies.
6: Republican Senator Bernie Moreno of Ohio calling his former son-in-law, Ohio Congressman Max Miller, who is running for re-election, a madman, saying the congressman, who is married to the senator's daughter, Emily, is putting the family through hell.
7: This is truly the seventh level of hell. This has been a horrific experience for my entire family.
6: The senator's daughter, Emily, claims Congressman Miller, her ex-husband, abused her. In a February police report obtained by ABC News, she claims he threw her against the wall. Once held a gun to her head, another time threw hot water on her.
4: ABC's Rachel Scott in Washington reporting President Trump called Miller to say he's worried he won't win. And tonight, Trump is fundraising at his golf club in L.A., where we've learned that an intruder was arrested Sunday carrying ammo. 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
9: Fairly typical summertime pattern coming up across the Boston area as high pressure slides offshore and anchors itself off the East Coast, pumping warm to hot and humid weather in over the next several days. For tonight, skies will be partly cloudy, actually a comfortable night for sleeping. Lows dropping to the middle 60s in the city, lower 60s in the suburbs. Partly to mostly sunny on Wednesday, a little bit more humid. Temperatures should get up into the middle 80s. Partly cloudy Wednesday night, we drop back to the middle to upper 60s. Sunshine and a few clouds Thursday, noticeably more humid. Could be a shower or thunderstorm in the afternoon. High 85 to 90. Partly to mostly sunny, hot, humid Friday. Shower or thunderstorm in the afternoon again. Temperatures right around 90 degrees. I'm Scott Kaplan, and that's your Bloomberg three-day forecast. 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
4: The Defense Department tells Congress that the National Guard's ongoing mission in Washington, D.C. is projected to cost another $1.4 billion through the remainder of the Trump administration. That deployment began last summer. The Education Department has been ordered by a federal court to write off $11 billion in student loans.
10: The ruling is the result of a class action lawsuit filed in 2019 by students or former students who said the for-profit schools they attended had lured them into enrolling by offering unrealistic promises of their earning potential upon graduation. Now the loans the plaintiffs took out to attend might be forgiven.
4: ABC's Jim Ryan. The National Association of Realtors says that home prices rose in 80% of metro markets in the second quarter, up from 71% earlier this year. The national median single-family existing home price also rose 1.5% year-to-year to $434,900. An Alabama neighborhood comes together to help one 11-year-old celebrate his birthday.
11: We got you a whole bag here.
12: Oh, my gosh. Thanks, guys.
4: Leah Farrow asked neighbors if they'd help her son, Soren, celebrate his July 4th birthday with his favorite activity, trick-or-treating, and 80 families came through.
13: My overwhelming feeling was really just, like, relief, because I know he's safe here.
4: Soren is autistic and got more than just candy. Some neighbors surprised him with birthday presents. Wayne Cabot, ABC News.
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14: Dan Schwartzman from Bloomberg World Headquarters in New York. Let's get a check on the top stories and the markets. SpaceX's revenue exceeded Wall Street's estimates in the company's first quarterly financial report following its blockbuster initial public offering in June. Elon Musk's space company reported revenue of $7.8 billion. That's greater than the $6.81 billion analysts expected on average, but shares of SpaceX are lower in after-hours trading after the company announced over $18 billion in spending on AI. Here's Bloomberg's Max Chafkin.
15: SpaceX dominates one part of what it does, the launch business. It launches a huge percentage of the total amount of mass into space. Elon Musk was just bragging about that. But a lot of these future businesses that he is talking about, renting out data center capacity, making large language models, they have nothing to do with that. So you're sort of wondering as an investor, are they going to be able to bring that same level of dominance to this other field where they are also in a lot of ways behind?
14: That's Bloomberg's Max Chafkin. Anthropic has struck a deal for computing capacity from Volta Infra Holdings, a months-old infrastructure startup, to keep pace with demand for its products. The deal is valued at $10 billion, and the agreement runs for 6 years. Anthropic has moved aggressively to shore up its computing resources, inking computing agreements with several companies, and is considering a Wall Street debut as soon as this year. Sources tell the Washington Post that the CDC is expanding the largest known U.S. cyclospora outbreak to 15 states. Missouri and five other states have been added to the CDC's list as investigators continue to trace the outbreak to shredded iceberg lettuce sourced from central Mexico. Health officials report many of those patients say they ate at Taco Bell. Meantime, Chipotle's taken jalapenos off their menus in multiple locations in Minnesota after learning the peppers may have been linked to a salmonella outbreak in the state. Major League Baseball's Owners Management Council approving the sale of the San Diego Padres to Jose Feliciano, the founder of Clear Lake Capital Group, for $3.9 billion, the most ever paid for an MLB team. The remaining team owners will vote on the purchase later this year. We check markets all day long here on Bloomberg. Wall Street soared with both the S&P 500 and the Dow Jones Industrial Average rising to records, while the NASDAQ jumped 3.3%. In Asia, the ASX 200 in Sydney is up 0.1%. The Kospi in Seoul is up 3.2%. Nikkei in Tokyo up 1.6%. CSI 300 in Shanghai and the Hang Seng in Hong Kong. They both open in about 25 minutes. Global news, 24 hours a day and whenever you want it with Bloomberg News Now. I'm Dan Schwartzman and this is Bloomberg.
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17: Welcome to Merlin Talks Money, the podcast in which people who know the markets explain the markets. I'm John Stevic, senior reporter at Bloomberg News and the author of the Money Distilled newsletter. I'm filling in for Merlin this week as she's still on holiday. So this week I'm speaking with Alison Schrager, who's a Bloomberg opinion columnist and senior fellow at the Manhattan Institute. And going back to your book, so the subhead is the seven myths that keep us from taking the chances we need to take. Obviously, I'm not going to ask you to go through them all because, you know, people need to read the book. But is there one of these myths that stands out to you as being particularly counterintuitive?
18: Well, one of them is that I hear a lot, which is you can't take risks until you're ready or in a secure place. And, you know, first of all, most people don't have that luxury. Second of all, like often, you know, the best risk takers are taking it sort of when they're down. And this idea that you have to like have the job, you have to be married, you have to have all these things in place before you take risks only ensures you'll never get those things because it sort of keeps you from getting ahead. And I think I also mentioned, they say in the field of motivation, like what gets us out of bed in the morning, this resolution of uncertainty is one of the biggest sources of motivation. So if you're just like, I have to play by the rules, I have to do everything right, and then I can maybe start thinking about what's my dream, you know, how do I take risks in a meaningful way? You're just never going to get there.
17: Yeah, and I suppose also if you can take more risks when you've got less to lose as well, which is, I think, something that people often forget. But you saw that moving on to retirement and pensions, you've described yourself as a retirement economist. Is that an official thing?
18: No.
17: It sounded like a good job title.
18: It's not. I say it because, you know, if you're an economist, there's no other way to describe. I mean, there's like maybe 15 other retirement economists who I identify that way. It's a made up field, to be fair. But I think it's accurate because in economics, you know, you could be a macroeconomist, microeconomist, financial economist. But if you're a retirement economist, you kind of are a lot of things. It's a macro question. It's a micro question. It's a finance question. It's a behavioral question. It's a labor question. So you kind of have to take things from all different fields. So I don't think, like, technically, I'm a macro financial economist because that would be my training. But I don't feel like that really is accurate.
17: I suppose it does boil down to, and you've mentioned this yourself, it is the hardest problem in finance, or certainly in personal finance, is managing your money so that you have enough so that it doesn't run out before you die, or that you don't have so much that you've wasted the early years of your life accumulating only to, you know, find that you die before you've had the chance to enjoy it. But in those terms, what are the kind of biggest mistakes that you see people making when they're thinking about their retirement and how to go about it?
18: I think it's that they're thinking in terms of wealth than income. And I don't blame people for that. I blame the retirement industry. It happened like maybe like 15 years before in America than the UK, is that we moved from these like traditional pensions to individual accounts like a 401k.
17: And this is sort of the traditional pensions were the defined benefit ones.
18: Yes.
17: Where you get a set income. And was that in the US? I take it that was provided by the employer as well.
18: Yes. Yeah.
17: Why did that die out in the US?
18: It's really expensive.
17: Yeah, yeah, it's okay. It's the same as why it died out here. Okay.
18: Yeah, and it's not just like the income, the amount of contributions you have to put aside. It's a huge, like you're just talking about all the risk around outliving your assets, about managing asset risk. These are very expensive risks to manage. And it just became untenable, particularly as people were living longer, for employers to put this on, particularly as they were looking to grow and hire and make the economy more dynamic. So it's not bad that we moved to this new system because it means coverage increased a lot. You have like a lot more people with retirement accounts and retirement assets. Yeah. But, you know, I call it like the original sin of retirement, of that, you know, certainly in America, the 401k was meant to supplement the defined benefit plans. So we tend to sort of cast it as wealth, like you're supposed to accumulate a certain amount of money before you retire. But that sort of sets people up for failure because, like, what do you do with this pile of money on day one of retirement? As you, like you said, it's the hardest problem. Bill Sharpe has said that. A lot of Nobel Prize winning financial economists. I mean, we minimize personal finance as being easy because everyone does it, but that doesn't mean it is. It's actually, I think, much harder than a lot of very sort of complex financial problems people are solving all the time. Of, so how do you, this flipping that switch to thinking about this pile of money and turning it into income? First of all, it doesn't really make sense because income is valued differently than wealth. So you can't just flip this switch, at least not without exposing yourself to potentially big risks. And also just, I think, mentally really sets people up to not know how to spend their money or to feel inhibited from spending their money because they've spent their whole lives building up this nest egg. Like even my parents are in their 70s, refused to spend any of their retirement savings. And I'm like, you know, you worked hard. You know, they're both working still. But I'm like, you could maybe work less and spend some of this money. This is what you should do. This is what you've worked so hard for. And they look at me like I'm crazy.
17: I mean, I think that's a really good point. And I don't think people talk enough about the psychological difficulties of actually spending your money. Like we do, certainly in our business and in the personal finance journalism business, the thing we worry about mostly is making sure that people have enough or that they're saving. Mm-hmm. And the pensions industry over here is always saying you should be saving X amount of your salary every single month from the day you're born, basically. But this challenge of decumulation, how do you get over? So there's thinking about it as an income, but also, how do you get over the hurdle of saying, okay, that's me, I'm going to step back gradually? Have you got any thoughts or any strategies for thinking about that side of the retirement puzzle?
18: Yeah, well, I mean, it works pretty well in Chile because it's conditioned from day one that this is income and you're going to annuitize this or you're going to take these phased withdrawals from the government. So, I mean, when people had defined benefit pensions, they weren't looking, you know, I think a lot of people don't realize, like, if you get, like, whatever, 30, 40, even 60% of your salary every year until you die, that's worth millions of dollars.
17: Mm.
18: But people don't think, oh, this asset is worth millions of dollars. They're thinking, I get 60% of my salary every year. So you have to condition people to think that way from day one. And Chile does that pretty well. You know, in some ways, I look at the UK as a disappointment because, you know, you used to require people to annuitize part of your retirement and savings, but it was so unpopular, they had to get rid of it. Now, that might be because interest rates were so low then, annuities were super expensive, or it could have just been poor marketing. But
17: I think it was that sense that there was poor value.
18: Mm-hmm.
17: And I think it would be fair to say the annuities market was not as competitive as it should have been.
18: Mm-hmm. Why do you think that is?
17: Well, honestly, I think at the time, I mean, because this all changed in 2006. At first, I think it was 2006. And then it became steadily easier to not annuitize as well. Because at first it was, you were allowed to not annuitize as long as you had a certain amount of money. And then that was basically completely done away with. I think it was about 10 years ago under George Osborne. And you're right, during the Osborne era, it was because interest rates were extremely low. And so annuities looked like poor value. But I think before that, it was basically just because the financial industry was much less competitive. Fees were much higher. You know, there was a general, it was still quite hard to kind of comparison shop. I think that would be different now. And maybe you're right. Maybe if we did still have compulsory annuitization, the annuities market would be much better and better run. So that's an interesting one.
18: Because you used to have that website that could comparison shop. It was around like 2010-ish. I love that website because I'm just a nerd for annuity prices. But I guess it just didn't take off. Maybe because you couldn't click through and buy an annuity or to go back. Maybe it wasn't accurate.
17: Do you know what the other reason was? Look, a lot of people were tied to a provider, or they mm-hmm. thought they were tied to a provider. It was basically just the usual sort of like financial industry comms thing because consumers were unsophisticated, if you like, they would just say, they'd get a letter from their pension provider saying, this is the annuity we can offer you. And they would just tick the box and say, oh, fine. And it would turn out that they'd got something that, you know, was basically maybe could be even be as much as a percentage point less than they would have got elsewhere. And then obviously there was a kind of bit of a campaign, certainly from writers like us, saying, look, make sure you shop around because mm-hmm. if you're in ill health, or even if you're in good health, you don't have to buy your annuity from your provider. A lot of it was basically a lack of knowledge and a lack of sophistication. And you're right, I think that could be overcome, especially now. I think consumers are a lot more savvy about financial products in general and kind of shopping around. So actually, yeah, maybe it would be different now.
18: Yeah, and is it with the higher rates and also just more people retire? I mean, even like 10, 15 years ago, you know, defined contribution plans were still relatively new here, let alone the UK. So people didn't have the same significant assets. I just saw Torsten Slok daily, whatever, newsletter.
17: Yeah.
18: It was always wonderful, showing that one of the big drivers for private credit is that the annuity market is growing so fast, which was exciting news for me. So it could be as well, now that we have boomers, you know, 401ks really took off, say, late 80s, early 90s in America, a little later in the UK. So you have the first generation retiring with significant assets in this who are also facing a higher rate environment. So maybe that's also spurring demand.
17: That's interesting. So they are now annuitizing by choice, basically, or increasingly. Yeah,
18: I think it's hard to annuitize here.
17: Yeah, it's when it's compulsory. It's mm-hmm. There's that sense that you're getting ripped off in some way. And I think a lot of people also did. You know, there's always the example of someone who annuitized and then they died the next day and, you know, their whole pension pot is gone, or it's certainly perceived as that. So I think that was the other reason that annuities kind of got a bad name over here to an extent. I mean, you can still do drawdown, you know, which is the same sort of thing. But you're right, that does. I get your point about how that doesn't push people to think about it as an income so much as a pot that they are taking stuff out of.
18: Yeah. In Chile, you can do a phased drawdown, but you see that you get more money from annuitizing. And there's the lump sum options are just so much less. And, you know, there's great, sort of consumer education around annuities as well. So people start sort of looking into annuities even in their 50s and sort of comparison shopping, maybe locking in early for good prices.
17: Yeah.
18: And it's there's a lot of problems and pushback certainly with the Chilean pension system, but the decumulation, I think they have the best solution compared to anyone.
17: That's really interesting. Okay, so we should be looking to Chile for our pension solution. That sounds good. Coming up, more from my conversation with Alison Schrager, Bloomberg opinion columnist and senior fellow at the Manhattan Institute, from this week's Merrin Talks Money podcast. I'm John Stepek, and this is Bloomberg.
19: Get hurt in the game? We tough it out. 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We push on. 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
9: Partly cloudy tonight, low 60 to 65. Partly to mostly sunny Wednesday, we'll reach the middle 80s. Partly cloudy again Wednesday night, low in the middle to upper 60s. Mostly sunny, humid Thursday, shower, thunderstorm possible in the afternoon, high 85 to 90. Partly to mostly sunny, a late day thunderstorm Friday, hot and humid, high near 90. I'm Scott Kaplan with your three-day forecast on Bloomberg 92.9.
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26: Yeah, so last year they did a good job of reestablishing themselves as the value leader. They were also lapping really weak comps due to E. coli. And so as a result, they had very strong results last year. We didn't think it was a great idea to just try to lap these really strong comps with just value, A. B, they pulled BOGOs, buy one, get one offers. Mm-hmm. They took away a lot of discounts on the app, which their lower income consumers use all the time. And they pushed a 10 items for $3 menu that kind of fell flat. All of those changes that happened actually created an increase of prices for their consumers. So, you know, that paired with a tough year-over-year comparison showed up in their results.
0: The company is embarking on a multi-year plan to become more than just a fast, cheap meal, with the aim of being the first choice for family outings and other occasions. How are they going to do that?
26: You know, listen, we'll probably see more tie-ins. You know, last year was the Minecraft meal that was absolutely a monster for them globally, right? So they're going to have to use some more tie-ins. It's going to be tough. You know, I think what we're seeing is McDonald's kind of taking some of these family occasions away from McDonald's this year. You know, Burger King has remodeled their restaurants, improved the quality of the food, and really done a nice job of building back sales over the last few quarters. And I think McDonald's is feeling it.
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17: 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Today, we're speaking with Alison Schrager, Bloomberg Opinion Columnist and Senior Fellow at the Manhattan Institute. The other thing I was going to ask you about was, and this kind of goes back to what we were talking about before, something people get frustrated about and that we constantly talk about in the UK is the lack of risk appetite on the part of private investors, or the perceived lack, and how nobody owns individual equities. And by comparison, the US, kind of like lots of people own stocks, you know, your kind of average investor owns stocks. Is that evidence of a more risk-taking mentality, do you think? Or is that just because US kind of savers understand the market better?
18: Well, I don't know if you're buying individual stocks if you understand the market better. I was a disciple of Bob Merton of, you know, Black Scholes, and he used to always say that people should be forbidden from buying individual stocks. He's like buying a spark plug from a car. If it's not part of a larger risk strategy, it's useless. It's sort of another counterintuitive thing about my book is arguing we're not taking enough risk, when we also see young people in America certainly taking like enormous risks, like strange risks, like getting really into sports gambling, day trading, all these sorts of things. And, you know, sort of these more sort of zero-sum risks that have a very low probability of paying off. Although I think that's a symptom of lack of productive risk-taking in their life.
17: Yeah. The financial nihilism thing.
18: Yeah. Exactly. So, I mean, what you do see in Europe, less the UK, but certainly like in like Germany, is just sort of a discomfort with any sort of downside risk. I once tried to set up a defined contribution plan in Germany, and just they insisted that to be 90% in German bonds. Because they're just like, well, if it's in the stock market, it could go down. And it's like, well, yeah, I mean, that's why you get more most of the time.
17: 90%.
18: They're nuts.
17: That's,
18: I mean,
17: wild.
18: Yeah, you know, and honestly, if you look at these DB plans in Germany, they're still mostly in bonds. They like their bonds. there's nothing wrong with being risk averse, particularly if it's a cultural choice. The problem is that I think where people go wrong with it is that they think they're going to get something for nothing. They think they can take low risk and still get more. And it's an amazing thing to me, this cognitive dissonance, because like, honestly, like really successful, knowledgeable people in finance also make this mistake. It's like why people went with Bernie Madoff. They're like, yes, he can get 7% or more every single year and will never underperform. It's like, no, like that is a sign that you're being defrauded. Like if someone says they can beat the market and that you will never lose money, like that's a sign you're being defrauded. There is no excess return without taking risk. So I think we've all like to believe that's not true. Or if we play it safe, we're going to get more. So, the fact is that you can live a low risk life, but you need a lot more money to do it. And I think this is what Europe is certainly having to come to terms with, is we want this very sort of low risk economy where everything's protected and we don't invest in equity, or at least individuals don't. Yet we also want to be able to pay for all this stuff. And I think the math just doesn't work.
17: Again, I think this is fascinating. The way that we, our kind of cultural issues sort of reflect each other, but just with this slightly shifted kind of perspective. Because the other piece I thought was really interesting you wrote recently was your piece about housing in the US and this idea of houses no longer being this kind of pot of gold or the main financial aim. Can you talk a bit about why you think that's changed and what's happened there?
18: Well, you know, housing, you know, still, you know, it's not a guarantee because nothing is, certainly in America. And I think I compared the U.S. stock market to Nantucket Island, which is this small, fancy island where like Eric Schmidt owns a compound. And, you know, it's limited housing stock. And so it is probably one of the hottest, most ridiculous housing markets in America. And that a $500,000 house now costs $4 million over 30 years.
17: Yeah.
18: But what's stunning is it's like you still would have done much better if you just invested in the stock market. And I think that's less about the fact that housing doesn't pay off like it used to. It still pays off probably more than it used to. It's just the stock market's crazy. I mean, it's just been crazy how much the stock market has gone up. Like that you could have invested, what was it, I've said $500,000 in 1995, you'd have $8.2 million. And that's not including investing dividends. That's crazy. I'm not saying it's wrong. I'm just saying like it's stunning.
17: And do you think, because what I do find is, do you think that's actually had an effect on people's behavior? Because I think, like, again, going back to the UK, obviously houses have been something that have been a kind of obsession, often seen as the main asset to own. But prices in the UK have now been stagnant for about 10 years, if you look at it in real terms. And I think there's now starting to be a slight sense that, well, maybe this isn't a sure thing, and maybe it isn't this kind of, you know, the one financial focus of our lives. But it's a very slow process, and I wouldn't necessarily say that people are then thinking, well, I should be sticking my money in stocks instead. But is that something you're kind of seeing from younger people in the US?
18: We are. Part of it is the nihilism of houses are just so expensive and mortgage rates are higher than people are used to. I can't afford it anyway. To some degree, I've always thought home ownership is overrated. Again, it is a very sort of concentrated, highly leveraged bet in a single asset, especially if you're young. I don't understand the fetishization people have here of owning a home when they're 25. I mean, I certainly didn't. You know, you want to be mobile. You want to be free. Your life's going to probably go through changes. You know, I don't understand why it's a dream young. But on the other hand, there is obviously something lost. I mean, I feel like I was going back and forth with my editor about this when we wrote the story of, well, you know, before there was something innately human about this desire to own land, to own a piece of your country. And it's just more and more of our lives are becoming intangible. And if your wealth is in the stock market, I mean, to me, that represents the best, you know, companies in your country or in the world. And that's wonderful. But it is something intangible about it. You can't like renovate your stock like you can a kitchen. You don't like look at your country and be like, I own a piece of this. It makes sense. It's a more better financial bet. I wasn't a homeowner until I was in my 40s. So, I mean, you know, because I just always never understood why I would want that. And I saw financial markets as a better bet. And to be honest, they were. But now that I am a homeowner, I got to say, I do feel much more connected. I feel much more at home. And there is something good about it. But I think people, when they were sort of misled, saw, oh, I can have that connection. I can have that sort of physical ownership and I'm going to make all that money. And, you know, you don't get that. I don't have any illusion. God knows what the future of New York is, that I'm going to make money off this home. But I do like, one, I've locked in my housing costs, and I do like feeling that sense of community and ownership of my community.
17: Well, I suppose the other point is you do have to live somewhere. So
18: that's true.
17: Is that gap as well between, I actually agree with you in a lot of ways. I was never particularly attracted to home ownership when I was younger. But there is that thing particularly if you end up settling down and having a family, the tenure security as much as anything else is one of the kind of helpful things, and that you don't want to constantly move around. But then that maybe actually talks to an element of the risk aversion between here in the US, this idea that there is somewhere that you settle for a very prolonged period of time, possibly a forever house whenever you're, you know, in your 30s or whatever. So maybe it's just that. Maybe it's just the kind of relative lack of labor mobility.
18: It's part of it. I mean, Americans used to be very different in that they moved a lot. We really don't as much now. I think that's part of our changing risk relationship, because it's not like ownership has increased over the young, but people are still less likely to move. So in that way, we're definitely becoming, say, more parochial, or in some ways sort of more European. This is it, which in some ways is odd, because it's not like people are tied to anything, or sort of even evidence shows people are reluctant to move, even if they can move somewhere where housing costs are cheaper.
5: Yeah.
18: It's like, I think people are sort of more wanting to stay with what they know.
5: I suppose it's the hassle factor as well. And mm-hmm. so you don't want to, it's the faff of moving. That is interesting, because I do wonder if maybe all of this is a contrarian signal, and maybe residential housing will become attractive again, but you never know. Seeing as you're here and you are an economist, the big topic of the day is AI. And mm-hmm. The impact on jobs. And your most recent piece was a piece about kids in the fourth grade, which I believe is like 10-year-olds. Is that mm-hmm. right? And
18: about they're that, yeah.
5: Talking about how AI is going to take all the jobs. And so they're worried about it. I thought, this sounds terrible.
18: It is. I just met a fourth grade teacher. And, you know, when you're in fourth grade, you always have these like lofty ideas of what you're going to do. And she was like, she hears from her students all the time that they're really worried there won't be jobs. And you know what? I understand why they said that, because they hear that all the time. We say this all the time. And it didn't occur to me until then that, like, you're a child and you're figuring out what you're going to do. And, you know, this is going to weigh on you. I mean, they hear this too.
5: I mean, what do you think of the AI jobs issue? Because, I mean, I can't quite work out whether or not I think this is just a lot of hysteria, and it's going to be like the internet, where it just basically created new jobs and kind of upturned a few industries, or if it is going to be more like the Industrial Revolution, where, okay, it was fine in the end, but there's about a century mm-hmm. of misery for the group of people who were in that transition. So I'm curious to see, think, what's your take?
18: Well, we just don't know. I mean, I tend to be, as I mentioned, I did my undergrad in Scotland, where a big part of your economics training is reading a lot of the history of the Industrial Revolution, which yeah. really, for me, was foundational as an economist of how I think about growth, how I think about transitions, how I think about technology. So I tend to be more of that school of, you know, humans are good at finding jobs for themselves. I mean, again, no one knows for certain. I don't believe personally that we're going to have this sort of jobless future. Although I am open to the idea that, as we did in Industrial Revolution, it might be a rocky transition. And some of that transition during the Industrial Revolution was because people were reluctant to embrace the change. You know, for like decades, factories hired women and children because these men who had been sort of displaced from being maybe a small-scale artisan or a farm laborer just didn't want to work in a factory. And, you know, not like factories then were pleasant places, but yeah. it's not like their other jobs are that great either. But they just, it was this a concept that you had to go somewhere all day and like be told what to do by someone you weren't even related to and not be able to leave when you want. It was just like awful. You know, I mean, we all do it now, but at the time, it felt, this is why work from home is so attractive to people. It's a more natural way to be. They're just like, that's crazy. I'm not going to do that.
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7: ABC News, I'm Wayne Cabot. Turnout's high across Michigan in early voting, so much so that it may take a while to know if progressives can win a state twice won by President Trump. ABC News projecting a loss for progressives in Missouri. Squad member Democrat Cori Bush losing the House primary to Wesley Bill. President Trump called Ohio Republican Max Miller to say he's worried he won't win re-election to Congress. Miller says domestic abuse claims are lies, and he's staying in, telling CNN.
10: I reminded him of the same resilience that he had when people told him that he was going to struggle in 2016, and he became the 45th president of the United States.
7: Trump tonight is fundraising at his golf club in L.A., where we've learned an intruder was arrested Sunday carrying ammo. Trump's attorney general nominee has lost a key Republican vote, Susan Collins of Maine. leaving Todd Blanche with only one other Republican, no vote to spare. Collins saying Blanche was wrong to give Trump immunity from tax audits. This is ABC News.
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12: I'm Dan Schwartzman from Bloomberg World Headquarters in New York. Let's get a check on the top stories in the markets. SpaceX's revenue exceeded Wall Street's estimates in the company's first quarterly financial report following its blockbuster initial public offering in June. Elon Musk's space company reported revenue of $7.8 billion. That's greater than the $6.81 billion analysts had expected on average. But shares of SpaceX are lower in after-hours trading after the company announced over $18 billion in spending on AI. Ross Gerber is the president and CEO of Gerber Kawasaki.
13: What I'm surprised about is how rapidly they're moving forward with the development of these satellite-based data centers, which, you know, obviously has never been done and is the challenge from a technology perspective is massive. So, you know, they're moving forward full speed ahead.
12: That's Ross Gerber, president and CEO of Gerber Kawasaki. Moderna has begun testing an experimental Ebola vaccine on people. More from Bloomberg's Charlie Pellett.
14: It marks the second candidate to enter clinical trials against the strain that is driving the deadliest Ebola outbreak in the Democratic Republic of Congo's history. The vaccine, which uses the company's mRNA platform, is being tested as a single shot in about 80 healthy adults in Canada. If licensed, Moderna said it would make at least 500,000 shots available to low- and middle-income countries. In New York, Charlie Pellett, Bloomberg Radio.
12: AMD disappointed investors with its latest sales outlook, a sign that shareholders expected more of a return from the global expansion of AI data centers. We check markets all day long here on Bloomberg. Wall Street soared with both the S&P 500 and the Dow rising to records, while the Nasdaq jumped 3.3%. In Asia, ASX 200 in Sydney up 0.2%. Kospi in Seoul up 3.5%. Nikkei in Tokyo is up 2.9%. CSI 300 in Shanghai and the Hang Seng in Hong Kong have just begun trading. As you've been hearing on Bloomberg Radio, primary night, Associated Press reporting that so far, with 22% of the vote counted, Abdul El-Sayed has 51.7%, Haley Stevens 44.9% in the Democratic primary for Senate. 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I'm Dan Schwartzman.
4: Now, your three-day weather forecast on Bloomberg 92.9.
9: Partly cloudy tonight, will drop into the lower to middle 60s. Sunshine and some afternoon clouds Wednesday, high in the middle 80s. Partly cloudy Wednesday night, low in the middle to upper 60s. Mostly sunny, humid, chance for an afternoon thunderstorm Thursday, high in the middle to upper 80s. Partly to mostly sunny, a shower or thunderstorm Friday, hot and humid, we'll get up to 90. I'm Scott Kaplan with your three-day forecast on Bloomberg 92.9.
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32: 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The moment has finally come for Brianna Scurry. The iconic goalkeeper was a hero for the U.S. women's national soccer team back in the 1999 FIFA Women's World Cup final. Her penalty kick save helped to vault her team to victory. But as an openly gay black woman, Scurry Curry feels like the media and society at large wasn't quite ready to celebrate her achievements when they were happening. But as times changed, things got better for Scurry, and she started to gain the same sort of fame and notoriety that her peers got.
0: Now in society, it's not taboo to be out, and it's not taboo to be a player of color either. 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I have a lot more sponsorships and partnerships.
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16: If you are concerned about growth or at all want to hedge your portfolio against a potential slowdown in growth, which I will note there is no sign of a slowdown in growth happening in any of the data, look at Atlanta Fed GDP now over 6% for the third quarter.
8: This is nuts.
16: Yeah. But if you were to want to hedge yourself against growth, then that would certainly be, in bonds, a way to do it, given how high yields are, that you are getting well compensated. Okay. Yeah. And the expectation is you would see a rally in bonds if you were to see a slowdown.
8: The difference here, folks, is if there's a 42-page report on, like, the duration of AI capex, I'll read the first two pages and look for a chart to look at back deep. Cam Dawson sits on the airplane and reads every single word of the report. How long does this keep going? If we assume this can't continue, can we adjust and this market adjust before some correction or legitimate SPX bear market?
16: We truly are in an environment where it is Atlas holding up the world, and Atlas in this scenario is the hyperscalers' willingness to burn all of their free cash flow on this CapEx. We would not be seeing the nominal GDP growth that we are seeing. We would not be seeing the earnings growth we were seeing were it not for these companies' willingness to spend all of their cash and all of their free cash flow generation and be able to spend on this CapEx.
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20: You're listening to the Big Take Podcast on Bloomberg Radio. I'm Sarah Holder, and today on the show, we're talking about the dangers of mixing prediction markets with politics. When Matt Mahan officially entered the race for governor of California in late January, he wasn't exactly a household name. Mahan was the mayor of San Jose, a centrist with ties to Silicon Valley. He was polling around 4%. But on the morning Mahan announced his candidacy, he got a boost from an unexpected place.
21: On Polymarket, which is the preeminent political prediction market in the world, there's suddenly a trade for $44,000 that comes into that market to back Matt Mahan's candidacy.
20: That's Liam Vaughan, a reporter and editor on Bloomberg's investigations team based in London. He's been covering prediction markets, which allow users to bet on the outcomes of real-world events.
21: Suddenly his odds go from like the low teens all the way up to 96%. It's this huge spike.
20: If you bet 96 cents that Mahan would win, you'd get paid out a dollar if he did. But before that big bet, you only needed to bet about 12 cents for the same payout.
21: And essentially, the price fluctuates between 0 and 100, and that reflects the apparent odds, you know, according to that market, of an event happening. So when Matt Mahan's odds go from like 12% to 96%, at least for a few moments, what that market's saying is there's a 96% chance that he's going to be the governor of America's largest state.
20: Quickly, other traders on Polymarket saw an opportunity to make money. They started taking the other side of the bet, wagering that Mahan would lose. That started pushing his odds back down.
21: But the interesting thing about this market is it doesn't bring it back anywhere close to where it started. It goes to 36%, which is still very high for this guy who hasn't got much name recognition in a market full of, like, you know, very big names. And so immediately you start to see press coverage. For example, in the New York Post, there's a piece that runs that afternoon that says the smart money is backing Matt Mahan for California governor.
20: Mahan did not respond to requests for comment. Ultimately, his polymarket bump wasn't enough to win him the primary.
21: But eventually, kind of gravity caught up. Other candidates with more money and more name recognition prevailed. And ultimately, Mahan kind of quietly exited stage left.
20: But the $44,000 question remained. Who had made the bet?
21: We don't know very much, and I think that that's telling in and of itself, because Polymarket is crypto-based, so the authority

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2: Good morning, everyone. Paul Sweeney, Tom Keene, Michael Barr, Alexis Christophorus. Futures up 32. It just continues. Can we say melt up?
3: Yeah, absolutely. Absolutely, Tom. So we got futures higher here this morning. Your VIX is pretty steady below 17, so the market's pretty calm there. We got yields, kind of steady. The 10-year 461. There you go.
2: Earnings come out good. You go up 2%. No, some of these things are popping. Look at Wayfair yesterday.
3: Yeah.
2: I've never been on a Wayfair website.
3: No, and I got scolded for that yesterday for not knowing about Wayfair. But SpaceX, I mean, stock's down 10% in pre-market trading here. So trying to find some footing there. I listened to the conference call yesterday. And it was just vintage Elon talking,
2: Okay.
6: He talked for like an hour.
3: Yeah.

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3: Other than electricity, there's been nothing more important than AI.
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2: Good morning, everyone. Tom Keene, Paul Sweeney, Michael Barr, Alexis Christophorus, right to it. Futures up 35. The juggernaut just continues.
3: I know. 9 o'clock hour.
2: It's a melt. Nisha strong. Patel told me it's a melt up.
3: Melt up, okay.
2: That's how bomb people talk.
3: Yep.
2: We're going to continue our discussion on fixed income today, given this equity juggernaut. Ives in this hour as well. I really want to query him on Microsoft. Bloomberg Surveillance this morning across America and worldwide. They have a great worldwide business. I didn't know this.
3: Yeah.
2: Like if you're what's called an expat, which is where you say to your kids goodbye.
3: Yep.
2: If you're an expat, you're laughing, Nish. It's true. And Interactive Brokers does this whole global thing.
3: Do they?
2: For expats. I didn't know that.
3: Right.
2: Bloomberg Surveillance brought to you by IBKR. 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So we're going to, Alexis's people caught up. Alexis is exhausted.
3: Yep.
2: From earnings.
3: No.
2: Juggernaut and all that.
3: Take a break here.
2: Yeah, she's up in the food court with the Tito's and Tang. It's the way we roll. Futures up 37. They advance. But

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2: On a recent edition of the Odd Lots podcast, Joe Weisenthal and Tracy Alloway speak with Bloomberg opinion columnist David Frickling, who tells us you can think of tungsten mining as a century-old prediction market for war.
3: Why, when we talk about war, geopolitical uncertainty, all this stuff, what is it about tungsten that suddenly becomes important?
4: If you go back right to the turn of the 20th century, it has operated like a prediction market in the sense that people making real investments, once they get a sense that war is a real possibility, they put real money behind tungsten. And you can see the sort of process with that. If you're operating a tungsten mine, then you're in touch with tungsten traders, and the tungsten traders are in touch with military, you know, materiel companies, who get the first big orders when there's a real prospect of war. And this mine I visited has this extraordinary history where it first opened in 1917 during World War I. It closed at the end of the war because then the war ended. No one needed the tungsten anymore. And the European government sold off all their tungsten stockpiles. Opens up again in 1938 before World War II starts. It goes through a bit of a struggle after World War II, but then it's more or less like rescued by the Korean War. It closes down almost altogether round about when Sputnik is launched and people start rethinking what wars are going to be like. But then it sort of keeps going through the Vietnam War and finally closes down the Cold War. And it's been closed. This mine, it's on a beach on an island just off the coast of Tasmania. It's a pretty isolated, windswept spot in the roaring 40s. In 1990, it closed down, the mine flooded, and it was basically been ignored for most of the last 3 decades. And it's now finally starting up again at this very moment when war is looking more likely.
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6: Coming up on 9:40 on Wall Street, I'm Alexis Christophorus from the Bloomberg Interactive Brokers Studio. Stocks are being lifted to fresh all-time highs due to strong corporate profits and the possibility of a deal on the Strait of Hormuz. About 90% of companies reporting results have beaten estimates so far, with the S&P 500 extending its winning streak into a fifth straight day. Right now, the S&P 500 up 50 points to 7787. That is record territory. Same for Dow Jones Industrial Average, up 485 points at a record 54,589, an intraday record, I should say. NASDAQ 100 up 162 points now at 29,903. As for Brent crude, it is now just about unchanged at $79.41 a barrel after spending most of the morning rallying. WTI crude down 0.8% at $75.21 the barrel. Bloomberg dollar spot index down 0.1% at $12.03.58. Despite a blockbuster inaugural quarterly report, SpaceX falling here as over $100 billion worth of stock becomes available for trading on Thursday. That could mean more volatility. Shares of SpaceX down 9%. NVIDIA, though, is climbing after Elon Musk touted the AI giant's Vera Rubin chips on SpaceX's first earnings call. SanDisk and Western Digital report their results after the closing bell. And U.S. companies added fewer jobs in July than expected, suggesting some cooling and hiring momentum after a recent stretch of solid gains. Of course, we get the government's unemployment report on Friday. And that's a Bloomberg Business Flash. Tom and Paul.
7: Alexis, thank you so much. Too short a visit always with Peter Scheer, head of Macro Strategy Academy at Securities right now on this market. Peter, the enthusiasm for the market, is it the few or is it truly a melt up?
8: Good question. I just listened to Dan earlier. He's positive. But I think we have to take into consideration exactly awareness fund market. And I think it pushed us way higher than we should have been back in early June. That kind of on, I think, played part of it.
7: We got some technical. Did you hear that, Cy? Do you hear the technical difficulties? We're going to try to reconnect with Mr. Scheer because, frankly, his comments are so valuable. I want to get a good signal in as well. Paul Sweeney parachutes in with the lock updates. You were on the break. You were on the phone. Were you moving out?
9: No, so we were looking here. But there's some big block of shares.
7: Thursday, tomorrow.
9: Tomorrow, about $100 billion worth of stock.
7: Is that
9: an extraordinary amount. And then
7: okay. The
9: regular 180-day lockup is sometime, I think, or December 8th or something like that. He's locked up until, well into next year. So we don't have to worry about his stock. But again, $100 billion of insider stock coming out tomorrow, potentially up to, they may not sell.
7: I mean, not to pick on Mr. Musk or SpaceX, but when a deal goes this bad, and fingers are pointed, who's pointing what at who?
9: I don't think anyone is pointing fingers at this deal because it was just a deal that was completely based upon Elon Musk. There was no realistic valuation parameter that the underwriters hung their hat on that now looks, not as accurate. It wasn't. It was just kind of, where'd you guys raise money in the last round? Where do you think it's kind of worth now? It's all on Elon Musk. It's not a multiple of EBITDA or earnings or even revenues, really. And that's kind of where you go. And so this is my sense is the people who really love Elon and want to own it, they own it. Everybody else is just trying to figure out.
7: We're going to try back to Peter Scheer right now, Academy Securities. Peter, I look at the market and the question to me is it like a narrow retail enthusiasm or that, or is there a real lift to this bull market?
8: Well, one, that's always why I try and come to studio so I don't have these glitches, but hopefully it's okay now. Separately, I think there's a lot of impact still from the situational awareness trade, right? I think that company, that hedge fund, whatever you want to call it, pushed markets probably much higher than they ever should have been in early June on that AI and tech trade. And then during the unwind, I think it pulled it low than it should have been. So I think what we're really getting is a bounce from the unwind. I think help companies like Microsoft and some of the big cap stocks that they might have been short is trying to hedge some of their positions. So I think right now we've had a lot of noise and it's only going to settle in. Okay, what is the real story? What is the play forward from here? So I think it's really been a little bit more shock and awe related to the situational awareness unwind. And now we can get back to the real story and we can figure out whether we're at the bottom of the second inning, as Dan says, or maybe this is the sixth inning of this current wave of buildup, which is more where I am.
9: So that's kind of where I wanted to go, Peter. As you talk to clients around the world, what's kind of the new narrative on AI here? For a while there was just spend, spend, spend. And then it became, you need to show me return on investment. Are we still in that return kind of phase here?
8: I actually do. And I think maybe we got carried away with a sell-off during that situational awareness unwind. But I think that is, where are we justifying the cost? Two, I think this cheap Chinese compute is really scary, right? It's reminiscent to me of what they did in the early 2000s, where they brought in, their manufacturing. You look at BYD automobile, right? No one really heard of that 5-6 years ago. Now it dominates Europe. So I'm really concerned that this compute is coming on faster than many of us expected, certainly than I expected. That is potentially dangerous for the revenue side of this. And then finally, I think everyone's trying to use AI. And I get a lot of stories, and I think it's somewhat maybe anecdotal in my life, and maybe because I've been conservative on it, people are reaching out. But I think everyone's trying to use AI and everyone's trying to figure out, are we really getting the bang for the buck? And what if AI makes a mistake and we get sued? Right. Who do we sue? How do we protect ourselves? So I think some of the AI spend on the corporate side might slow.
7: Peter, thank you so much. Peter Scheer, Academy Securities. They're too short today of a visit. Up 500 in the Dow, pulls back a little, up 467 points, a big 0.9% higher. NASDAQ was up 0.3, now up 0.6% higher. And this, Paul, I think is critical. The VIX goes up. The VIX is supposed to go down.
9: Yeah.
7: And it's not.
9: No, but it's still, we're still here at 17 and change. So, anything below 20, I think, feels okay-ish for the market. You get above 20, a little bit of angst out there in the marketplace. So, but it's the volatility, I think, of just the where the volatility comes from. And it comes from geopolitics in large part.
7: We'll have to see. With our news in New York City is Michael Barr.
10: Thank you very much, Tom, Paul, Alexis. Tuesday was primary day in five states, but the one that got the most eyes was in Michigan. NBC says progressive Abdul El-Sayed is projected to win the Democratic U.S. Senate primary in the state, defeating moderate Representative Haley Stevens. With 96% of the votes counted, El-Sayed has 48.5% to Stevens at 47.5%. El-Sayed spoke to his supporters late last night as the votes were still being counted.
11: All right, y'all. Money out of? Money in your? Medicare for? All right, y'all. Look, I wish I could tell you that I was declaring victory right about now. Turns out it takes a long time to count some votes in Michigan.
10: Bloomberg editor-at-large Marty Shanker says it's a major test for the Democrats' insurgent left in a state that President Trump carried in two of the last three elections.
12: The Israeli-backed APEC lobby, they spent $30 million trying to thwart El-Sayed, who has been very outspoken about what's happening in Gaza. And that $30 million far outspent what El-Sayed was able to spend. So this is a case where money may have made a significant difference.
10: Bloomberg's Marty Shanker. Once the race is officially called, the winner will face Republican former Representative Mike Rogers, who is running unopposed after narrowly losing a Senate race in 2024. President Trump says a deal to reopen the Strait of Hormuz could come as early as today. Iran and Oman appear to be inching toward an agreement on the critical waterway that could potentially help bring an end to the war. The U.S. is winning more deportation orders than ever, with federal immigration judges issuing almost 79,000 such orders in June. The surge in deportation orders is occurring as Homeland Security Secretary Mark Wayne Mullen faces criticism to ramp up arrests and deportations. Global news 24 hours a day and whenever you want it with the Bloomberg News Now. I'm Michael Barr. This is Bloomberg. Tom, Paul, Alexis.
7: Thanks so much, Michael. Billy Lipschitz is going to come in a moment here on SpaceX and all that. Dow up 470 points. I go to the bond. I look at the long bond there. That was 7.6%. Ugly, ugly. Basically from 100 down to a price of 85. Mm-hmm. It's actually rebounded a little bit.
9: Yep.
7: Like price up, yield down. It's right now that yield came at 6.65 yield. And with the price down, you're enjoying 7.6% right now.
9: Okay. Yes. Bonds are bid at 89
7: there. But it's come back. Yep. You know, it's come back a little bit.
9: Yeah. But there's just, you know, I think the longer term, obviously, there's just so much unknowns of the story. And I think for so many investors, it just came down for, I made money with Elon on Tesla. He upended the automobile industry, and I'm going to stick with him here on this new venture.
7: Really? You just think it's just simply
9: You're sitting in Fidelity or anywhere, and he walks in the door. What else do you value? I mean, there's, to get to that kind of valuation.
7: 112, SpaceX down 13 points right now. We're going to dive into it here in a number of minutes. The Dow up 422 points. VIX 17.17. It's rememberable as well. 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
21: Now, your three-day weather forecast on Bloomberg 92.9.
22: Mostly sunny through the rest of the day in the Boston area. Temperatures warm, 85 to 90. Tonight, we're clear to partly cloudy. It starts to turn more humid. Overnight, it's 70. Sunshine tomorrow with the chance of a shower or thunderstorm late in the day away from the coast, 85 to 90. Friday, sunny, hot, humid with the chance of a late day storm, 90 to 95. I'm Rob Carolyn with your three-day forecast on Bloomberg 92.9.
23: Tired of the same tedious traffic reports on AM radio?
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25: Bob, we've got slowdowns on the Mass Pike and Storo Drive.
24: Back to Chip. What's going on?
25: Still traffic on the Mass Pike and Storo Drive, Bob.
26: I told you 10 minutes ago there's traffic on the Mass Pike and Storo Drive. 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
7: Good morning, everyone. We're going to do a brief now on SpaceX. We can do it because he is steeled. Worst walk in Western New York. February, 20 below zero, the quad, Syracuse University. Few survive. Bailey Lipschultz recites. Paul Sweeney with Bailey, who knows more about SpaceX than we do.
9: So, Bailey, we had SpaceX with their first first earnings report as a publicly traded company yesterday. The numbers were in line, better than expected. Elon continues to talk very positively about all the upside associated with this company and its grand ambitions. Yet the stock's down another 10% today, wiping out another $100 billion of market cap here. What's your sense here as a recently minted IPO? What's going on here? What are you hearing from the market?
32: Paul, I think the big thing is the stock was up 15% in 2 days. So you're really seeing it trade essentially back to where it was this time on Monday. So gravitational pull weighing on the stock, and then also just the expectation that they're going to continue to spend quite a bit of money. I don't think there was really anything too surprising from the results.
7: The lockup, you wrote about it this morning. Who owns the shares? Who's the who of the lockup shares available tomorrow?
32: Everyone and anyone. So you have long-term employees, you have long-term investors. This is, again, a company that merged with XAI, which owned X, formerly Twitter. So it's really kind of a broad group of investors who are going to either see shares being directed to their account or being distributed to long-term venture capital investors. So it's really going to be kind of a bit of a hodgepodge. And again, up to 911 million shares. So about $101 billion going to be unlocked. And it'll be interesting. Again, not only tomorrow do those shares become available for trading, they're also going to see distribution to people who invested in things like SPVs or have had stakes in this company when it was worth a couple $100 million, let alone $1.5 trillion.
9: So Tom asked me the question earlier, is there any finger pointing out there about this in terms of the deal, the execution, the post-IPO decline in the price? My answer is probably not a whole lot, because it was just such a big play on Elon Musk that everybody kind of knew, I think, the risk associated.
32: Everyone knew the risk associated, and Elon picked his number. He came out and said there was a fixed IPO price. It was at $1.77 trillion valuation. You're in or you're out. If you're an IPO flipper, the stock went from 135 to

0: On tomorrow, chance of a shower thunderstorm late tomorrow afternoon away from the coast. It'll be 85 to 90. Tomorrow night, clear to partly cloudy, muggy. Lows will be anywhere from 70 to 75. Sunny, hot, and humid during the day. Friday, it's 90 to 95. Late Friday afternoon, there's the chance of a shower thunderstorm. Those should taper off and end during the evening. I'm Rob Carolyn, and that's your Bloomberg 3-Day Forecast. 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
2: The Substance Abuse and Mental Health Services Administration asked 60,000 Americans about their experience with substances, finding significant declines last year in binge drinking, smoking, and marijuana use among 12 to 17-year-olds. Still, the survey found more than half of all Americans, 163 million altogether, used tobacco, vaped nicotine, drank, or used an illicit drug in the previous month. The substance of choice, alcohol. Jim Ryan, ABC News.
1: Ohio Congressman Max Miller defiant that he is staying in his reelection race in spite of domestic abuse allegations.
3: There's no chance that I'm removing myself from this race.
4: The family scandal erupting into full view on Capitol Hill when Miller's former father-in-law, Republican Senator Bernie Moreno, spoke out.
5: This has been a horrific experience for my entire family.
4: The senator's daughter, Emily, claims Miller, her ex-husband, abused her. In a February report obtained by ABC News, she claims he threw her against the wall, once held a gun to her head, and another time threw hot water on her. He denies all the allegations. But Moreno says Miller is a madman, and his two-year-old granddaughter is caught in the middle.
1: ABC senior political correspondent Rachel Scott, Miller's ex-girlfriend, former press secretary Stephanie Grisham, has filed a restraining order against him. Dr. Anthony Fauci invoking the Fifth more than 100 times during his Capitol Hill testimony last week. Now the Republican-led committee is preparing to vote to hold him in contempt. This is ABC News.
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8: Good Wednesday morning from the Bloomberg Interactive Broker Studio in New York City. We are streaming live on YouTube, streaming live at Bloomberg.com as well. It's Scarlett Fu and Paul Sweeney. This is the Bloomberg Intelligence Program. Coming up, we're going to check in with Michelle Jamrisco, Bloomberg White House and National Security Editor, to get the latest on the Mideast. President Trump says Iran talks are going well. Brian Jacobson, Chief Economist at Annex Wealth Management. He's going to join us to discuss his outlook for the markets. We've got Jobs Day on Friday. Let's keep that in mind. Geetha Ranganathan, Bloomberg Intelligence Media Analyst. Break down those Disney earnings. Paramount also reported earnings as a standalone company. That deal is on hold for their M&A deal. George Ferguson, Bloomberg Intelligence Senior Aerospace and Defense Analyst. Talk to us about SpaceX. They reported their numbers last night. First report is a public company stock trading down about 10% today. And Mandeep Singh, Head of Global Tech Research for Bloomberg, will talk to us about AMD and all the chip space and all things technology. So a lot coming up over the next couple of hours. Right now, let's start it all off with a Bloomberg Business Flash with Alexis Christophers.
10: 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A slew of strong corporate profits lifting stocks to fresh all-time highs this morning, with the market also rising as President Trump said a deal on the Strait of Hormuz is possible as early as today. The S&P 500 up 48 points now in record territory. Dow Jones Industrial Average up 612 points or more than 1% to an intraday record high of 54,695. We have got a NASDAQ 100 up 120 points or about 0.4%. Brent crude now moving lower, down 0.5% at $78.96 a barrel. WTI crude down more than 1% at just under $75 a barrel. And the Bloomberg Dollar Spot Index down 0.25% at 1202.83. As for stocks on the move, SpaceX down nearly 8%. It came up with a solid profit report card for its first report card as a publicly traded company, but its AI spending is what has rattled investors today. We've got shares of Disney up 2.25%. Profit beat the street in the company's fiscal third quarter, driven by soaring income from its entertainment division and the resilience of its theme parks. And shares of AMD sliding 5% after the company gave an underwhelming sales outlook, a sign that shareholders expected more of a return from the global expansion of AI data centers. Spot gold at $42.20 the ounce. That's your Bloomberg Business Flash, Paul and Scarlett.
8: All right, Alexis Christophers, thank you so much. 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Scarlett Fu and Paul Sweeney, we're live here in our Bloomberg Interactive Broker Studio, streaming live on YouTube as well. 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As Alexis was just reporting, we got green on the screen here in a big way again today. Let's take a look at some of the stocks on the move today. We can do that with Bloomberg's Christine Aquino, managing editor for Markets Live. Christine, what do you got for us today?
11: All right, Paul, let's start with AMD. So ticker AMD, those shares not doing so well this morning. They're down now 6%. So extending some of those opening declines, and that is because of their underwhelming results that we got yesterday, particularly the third quarter sales outlook. So they're now looking at $13 billion in revenue versus street estimates that were well north of that. So Bloomberg Intelligence analyst Kunjan Sobhani weighing on this underwhelming result and pointing out that it was particularly negative considering that demand for its central processing unit rose, as well as share gains across its server and client segments. Now, we did hear from CEO Lisa Su on the analyst call saying that the company expects its data center revenue to more than double in 2027. Big question for analysts is how it will get there, and that seems to be left unanswered. Therefore, the share declines today.
12: All right. So, of course, keeping an eye on that semiconductor space. The big earnings report that everyone was waiting for yesterday was SpaceX. What did we learn?
11: Well, Scarlett, I mean, based on the share declines this morning, definitely a negative reception from investors. So SpaceX shares, SPCX, now down more than 9%. So holding on to some of those opening declines. But yeah, I mean, the big takeaway from there is how much they spent in terms of CapEx, particularly for its AI unit, $28.5 billion in the first half of the year, and that's resulted in some negative cash flows. And you know, we're seeing losses for the AI segment as well, $1.3 billion, slightly narrower from $1.5 billion a year ago, but still a loss, and therefore being reflected in the shares. And remember, there's going to be $101 billion worth of SpaceX stocks that's going to be available for trading on Thursday after the post IPO lockup that was in effect. And currently, we're seeing data that about 35% of shares are available for trading being sold short. So, you know, based on the declines today, disappointment from earnings, there seems to be a bit of a front running that's happening right here.
8: All right. Stocks down about 8% right now. How about Eli Lilly?
11: Eli Lilly. So that's a bright spot in today's earnings slew. So ticker LLY, those shares are extending their gains, now up more than 6% at the moment. They did boost their revenue guidance on the back of stronger than expected demand for weight loss drugs and diabetes medicine. It really is still all about those GLP-1s and the overwhelming demand for that. Earnings per share in the second quarter is also 40% higher than consensus, and that comes off of a back of a 12% beat in revenue. You know, those gains in Eli Lilly definitely lifting the entire pharmaceutical, biotech, and life sciences sector to one of the best performers on the S&P 500 today.
12: All right, Christine, thank you so much. Christine Aquino is managing editor for Markets Live. And of course, for more conversations like this, be sure to subscribe to our Stock Movers Reports, 5-minute audio reports on the biggest winners and losers in the stock market, available on Apple Podcasts, Spotify, or anywhere you listen. Paul, I'm thoroughly confused as to whether there is going to be any kind of movement towards some kind of, I don't even want to say peace deal anymore, yeah, a renewed ceasefire between the U.S. and Iran. It's day in and day out, it changes constantly.
8: Yeah, I just looked to the oil markets to kind of give me a clue here. Yeah, yesterday oil was really pricing in some type of deal, and today a little bit lower as well, so we'll see.
12: Okay, let's bring in Michelle Jamrisco. She's our Bloomberg White House and National Security Editor on the latest out of the Middle East. Right now, are oil prices our best indication of any kind of progress on these potential talks for a potential agreement?
13: Well, I don't want to denigrate investors, but it's been hard to use markets as an indicator of what might happen next. I mean, we're on this roller coaster ride, and it's been tough to kind of predict what might happen that will take us to in the next turn of events. But to your point, I mean, this deal, this agreement, whatever it might be, is very, you know, very hard to characterize at the moment. And the focus really is not so much on a sort of ceasefire, but on the arrangements in the Strait of Hormuz, which remain quite fuzzy. So last night we did get an indication from the president that things seem to be moving along, at least in his view, in terms of after talking with the Qatari emir, saying that there are progress in talks with Iran. Still unclear exactly who is conducting those talks and how those are going along, aside from what Iran is indicating that they're arranging with Oman in talking about further and perhaps more permanent arrangements in the Strait. But right now, laser focused on reports that potentially there will be a tentative pact around how ships might be able to move through there. But I would just caution, we have a number of caveats at this point. I mean, beyond the obvious one being that we seem to be back at square one at every point in time that we think that there might be more progress on talks. There's still a lot of questions about what routes in the Strait might be deemed safe and how to ensure they are safe, including the routes that have potentially a lot of mines that Iran has laid there, as well as how to conduct those demining efforts, which our colleagues in Europe broke some news on yesterday in terms of perhaps some movement of European nations helping out in that effort. But all the while, shippers remain wary about the situation there. We've got the Houthis that are battling the Saudis and threatening more violence in the Strait. So there's a lot still that remains unanswered, but we're watching with laser focus today to see if there's any movement on those sorts of talks and what agreement might come of it.
8: So certainly the Strait of Hormuz is first and foremost for a variety of reasons, but for President Trump, if you would ask him, he would probably say, we got to make sure that Iran never has a nuclear weapon.
13: That's right.
8: I'm not sure how you do that. Are there talks ongoing regarding that larger issue?
13: Well, I think on Monday we revisited that again, and you're right to point out that this has been a kind of a dual theme throughout this months-long process where Trump consistently says this is all about taking away their nuclear capabilities, but we need the Strait of Hormuz opened re-urgently, reopened urgently. So what Trump conceded on Monday is that, you know, any arrangement to seal the deal on Hormuz would just predate nuclear talks, which will, he says, take a while. So that is still some time off to sort of formalize that sort of agreement, whether they return to something that they, you know, hatched in the MOU of some months ago now, or some weeks ago now, and then build on that, or whether or not they just come to a new stage of negotiations around nuclear talks. But that is still a second order at this point to the Hormuz happenings today.
14: Michelle, do we know who within Iran is doing the lead negotiating? Because there had been some concerns over how there's internal fighting in Iran as well. So one group might agree to something and then get undermined by another part of the ruling regime.
13: Yeah, well, there have been, you know, a couple or a few more moderate seen as, you know, representatives from Iran to the U.S. talks, you know, some stages ago. There's also, you know, of course, you're right to point out the internal divisions. This has been a problem throughout the campaign and one that, you know, Trump and other U.S. officials have conceded is tough to be up against is, you know, just that there are so many voices within Iran and the regime is set up as such to allow for the IRGC to have military control. Obviously, the supreme leader has decision-making power, but then there's a lot of officials in between that might, you know, leak things to press or try to be a part of the talks. And it's very hard to understand what the consistent message might be if there is one, and what the decision will come out to be, even amid all the rhetoric that's seeming to act against what the U.S. and others have seen to be true.
8: Michelle, thanks so much for your reporting. Really appreciate it. Michelle Jamrisco, she is the White House and National Security Editor for Bloomberg News. She's down there in our Washington, D.C. bureau. And again, it's just, these negotiations or discussions seem so fluid. And again, I've always just, it's always seemed to me that Iran and the U.S. were talking past each other, not really at each other. We've got some intermediaries and not really sitting down at the table that often. So it's, you just wonder how this will get done and how...
14: There's also posturing on both sides as well, you know, to kind of cover whatever progress or lack of progress might be being made in the actual talks. And of course, everything hinges on the Strait of Hormuz. The previous ceasefire lasted less than 1 month before collapsing over disagreements over control over the strait. So you wonder how much the current talks will finally resolve control of the Strait of Hormuz.
8: And let's not forget, the Strait of Hormuz was wide open before this war for decades and decades.
14: No
8: and decades.
14: Fees, no tolls.
8: It wasn't even a concern for shippers. And now here we are. S&P up 48 points. This is Bloomberg. Good morning.
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19: This is a Bloomberg Business of Sports report. A U.S. district judge who granted the right to play another year of college sports to some athletes whose eligibility ran out last school year issued a new order to make clear that does not include football players who signed pro contracts this summer and then had a change of heart. That change comes after the judge responded to an NCAA request for clarity about her ruling granting a fifth year to athletes who were not included in the new rule allowing eligibility for Division I players. The parent company of the Ultimate Fighting Championship League said it lost $30 million on the Freedom 250 mixed martial arts event held at the White House in June. However, TKO Group Holdings gained in other ways in terms of media exposure and partnership deals. The event, part of President Trump's celebrations for the nation's 250th birthday, was the first time a combat sports contest had been staged on the South Lawn of the White House. With the Bloomberg Business of Sports report, I'm Michael Barr.
20: 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More luxury travelers are designing multi-stop vacations pairing high-energy city destinations followed with quieter, more relaxing locales. Travel agents call them split trips, like visiting Singapore, then the rainforests of Borneo. One trip, two distinct experiences. The vacation rental site Savvy says city to beach is the most common pattern, with Nashville to Orange Beach, Alabama, its top pairing, followed by Austin to South Padre Island in Texas. Tom Busby, Bloomberg Radio.
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6: Now, your three-day weather forecast on Bloomberg 92.9.
0: High pressure stays in control across New England today. It's partly to mostly sunny. Some high clouds drifting through the area, 85 to 90. Clear to partly cloudy tonight, 70. More sun tomorrow. Late in the day, there could be a shower or thunderstorm inland. It'll be 85 to 90. Clearing tomorrow night, 70 to 75. Sunny, hot, humid Friday. Chance of a storm, 90 to 95. I'm Rob Carolyn with your three-day forecast on Bloomberg 92.9.
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10: Coming up on 1022 on Wall Street, I'm Alexis Christophorus from the Bloomberg Interactive Brokers Studio. The S&P 500 is rallying to a new all-time intraday record as traders pour through the latest batch of strong corporate earnings reports. Investors also growing hopeful that the Strait of Hormuz could be reopened as early as today. We've got Brent crude now at $78.80 a barrel, down 0.7%. WTI crude down more than 1% at just under $75 a barrel. As for equities, the S&P 500 up about 42 points. The Dow Jones Industrial Average climbing 589 points, or more than 1% again in record territory there. And the NASDAQ 100 up 90 points, or about 0.3%. We've got shares of Shopify jumping 16% after reporting sharp growth in the second quarter and a more aggressive than expected forecast for the third quarter. Meantime, shares of Pinterest, the image sharing platform, taking a hit here today, down 4.5%. It delivered 18% revenue growth and had record users last quarter, but shares of Pinterest are coming under pressure after lukewarm sales guidance. And finally, FanDuel parent company Flutter, down 11% after cutting its full-year outlook for the second time this year. It also named President Dan Taylor its new CEO to help navigate challenges from the prediction market players. For on-demand news 24 hours a day, subscribe to Bloomberg News now, wherever you get your podcasts. I'm Alexis Christophorus, and that's a Bloomberg Business Flash. Paul and Scarlett.
8: All right, Alexis, thank you so much. Appreciate that very much. Scarlett Fu, Paul Sweeney, live here in our Bloomberg Interactive Brokers Studio, streaming live on YouTube as well. I was speaking to economists earlier today, and they were saying, Kevin Warsh talks a big game, and a consistent game about getting inflation down to 2%, but he didn't provide a framework for the marketplace, and that's the frustrating part. Brian Jacobson joins us here, chief economist at Annex Wealth Management. Brian, what's your takeaway from this new communication efforts, if you will, or policy by this Federal Reserve? It seems to be markets are kind of working on their own, pricing it on their own, and not really waiting for guidance.
1: Yeah, and that can make things a little bit more treacherous, I think. People maybe were coming in thinking that the market is going to have a little bit of a honeymoon period with the new chair, but clearly that's not the case in terms of the market reaction. And I think that one of the issues is, as you had pointed out, the lack of the framework that he's clearly articulating. And maybe he's waiting until he has a bit more of the floor, a little bit longer period of time at that Jackson Hole symposium where he can lay that out. The way that I read sort of his intellectual trajectory getting here is that he doesn't really think that rates, setting the target for the federal funds rate, is going to do a lot of good when you have a bloated balance sheet. And so my take on the situation is that he would actually rather trim the size of the balance sheet and keep rates where they are. And perhaps that's what he's really angling for during the meetings and maybe is going to reveal more about at the Jackson Hole Symposium. But until we get there, the market needs to fill in the blanks, and we don't always fill it in with things that are all that positive.
2: Yeah, that's a really good point. I want to get your take as an economist on the latest ISM services numbers, which just came out. Slightly better in terms of the actual main index, 54.1 for the month of July. 54 was the prior month's reading. And everything kind of went up, including prices paid, new orders, but employment went down. This is the biggest part of the U.S. economy. As much as we look at the manufacturing data from ISM, services is what drives the economy, isn't it?
1: It really is. If you look at the data, I think manufacturing is only about 8% of total employment. And so the rest is going to be services or non-manufacturing related, right? I mean, do we include wholesale trade, electricity production? Is that manufacturing or is that services? So sometimes that distinction between services and manufacturing isn't really all that clean. That's why they used to always call it the non-manufacturing survey. And I think that's actually a little bit helpful to remember that in there, you have things like construction, right? And so in terms of when I'm looking at the details of the report that just came out, it's notable that the employment index fell below 50. Now, it had been above 50 for a little bit. It was below 50. It's not plummeting, but it's interesting, this situation where manufacturing is above 50, right? It had been below that for about 33 months in a row, and services is dipping lower. So you're getting this strength in manufacturing, but some of the weaknesses in services. And really, ultimately for the economy, that tug of war is going to resolve more towards services than manufacturing. But in terms of when we're looking at the markets, you look at the S&P 500, it's a little bit more manufacturing heavy than what the overall economy is. And so as an investor, I'm really keening in a little bit more on the strength in manufacturing as opposed to the slight weakness that I'm seeing in the employment with services.
8: So, Brian, on Friday, for those folks who actually work summer Fridays, there will be a labor report coming out here. And I guess non-farm payrolls market's looking for about 80,000. What's your view here of kind of the labor market in terms of wages, unemployment, all that kind of stuff?
1: Yeah, so the unemployment, initial jobless claims, right, very low levels. So it's this no hire, no fire. It's not really a no hire situation, though. There is hiring going on. It's just that the labor force isn't growing as much as it used to. Demographics, and especially with immigration policies, have affected that. So it doesn't really take a lot to keep the unemployment rate from moving higher. But then when we look at wages, those have been on the, as far as the growth rate of wages, has been going down. Now, it's still positive, right? Still positive growth in wages. It's just that it's not as torrid of a pace as we saw a couple of years ago. So I don't think that we're going to get any type of wage price inflation spiral here. I think that really, as we go through this summer, when we're looking ahead to the September FOMC meeting, we're probably going to see evidence of inflation being choppy, but migrating towards the Fed's target, still, you know, light years away from it. But I don't think they're going to have to worry about a labor market that's overheating. So I don't think they're going to feel pushed to try to hike rates.
14: All right. Thank you so much. Really appreciate it, Brian. Brian Jacobson is chief economist at Annex Wealth Management, joining us with his take on the economy and the market. And of course, as Paul mentioned, it's really earnings power that is driving the stock market. Certainly today with the S&P 500 making yet another record high. If we close at these levels, it'll be the second straight record close. And earnings is behind all of that. So let's talk to Geetha Ranganathan, our analyst on U.S. media in Princeton, about the latest earnings from Walt Disney Company, the entertainment giant. And Geetha, there's a lot to like in this earnings report. The stock is up about 2.5% right now. Is it the entertainment division, which saw 64% rise in profit, that kind of drove everything? Or is it, once again, the parks and cruises, the experiences arm, which saw a smaller increase in profit, but really has become the crown jewel of Disney's empire?
3: Yeah, absolutely, Scarlett. And it's actually a bit of both. So, you know, the experiences division, or the theme parks division, as you just pointed out, makes up less than 40% of total company revenue, but almost 60% of profit. So really, it is the crown jewel, as you rightly alluded to it. And, you know, again, the profit there was really strong. And I think coming in, investor expectations were really, really low. Profits were up 20%. Remember, consensus was at about 10.5% increase. So again, really strong numbers. And what it really did was allayed fears, because Comcast, which just reported a few weeks ago, talked about weakness and a slowdown, a demand slowdown in their Universal theme parks, especially in Orlando. And now seeing Disney come out with such strong numbers really shows that, you know, they're executing really well, and demand continues to be strong as they head into the fiscal fourth quarter as well. But then, as you again said, streaming, which is part of that entertainment division, is really the growth catalyst for this company. And it's all about streaming profitability and how far ahead they can get on operating margin for the streaming business. And they proved that they did a really good job this quarter. And there's obviously a lot more growth levers going forward.
8: Geetha, this is the second straight quarter of better than expected profitability for the CEO, Josh D'Amaro, who succeeded Bob Iger in that role in March. Talk about big shoes to fill. What's the early read from investors on Mr. D'Amaro?
3: I think they're really liking Paul what they see. You know, Josh obviously has a very clear strategy. He's made some pretty big changes. So just today, for instance, they announced that they got rid of their 50% stake in A&E Global Media. They got about $1.2 billion in cash, and they're going to deploy that towards share repurchases. Then again, you have this new deal. They had to get out of their Sora deal after, obviously, Sora shut down. But now they have today, they announced this new deal with TikTok. So again, Josh is, I think, really kind of taking a hard look at all of the different businesses. He obviously knows that they need to reduce their exposure to, you know, linear media, linear TV. But, you know, they're doing all that they can in terms of streaming. And of course, he's a Parks veteran, so he knows exactly, you know, how that business works. But it also looks like he's positioning Disney Plus to become this major hub for the entire Disney ecosystem, something almost akin to Amazon Prime for all things Disney starting in spring of 2027. So I think that's going to be pretty exciting for the company.
14: Yeah, that sounds very strategic. How do you think about how that's going to change the entertainment industry and how other media companies respond to that kind of positioning?
3: Yeah, so I mean, Disney has a really unique hand to play here, Scarlett. I mean, they have theme parks, which really, other than Comcast, nobody else has. Obviously, they have this great movie and studio business, and of course, that their streaming business too. And the one thing that they have, or they do better than everybody else, is ESPN and sports. They have huge, huge exposure there to all of the marquee sports rights. So, you know, again, it's all come down to one thing in the streaming world, which is engagement. And if they can build on that engagement and keep you within that Disney ecosystem for everything. I mean, whether you're buying a theme park ticket or wanting to watch a movie or wanting to watch a show on Disney Plus or Hulu, I mean, right there, that's a major differentiator versus their peers.
8: So, Geetha, Paramount also reported numbers here. I'd love to get a sense of kind of what the company's saying these days about their, I guess, stalled merger with Warner Brothers Discovery and how they plan to operate as an single entity over the next 12 months.
3: So their numbers yesterday, Paul, were actually pretty decent. And a lot of that was just the cost savings from the Skydance, you know, acquisition. So it's pretty clear that once they are able to get their hands on Warner Brothers and they're able to close on that transaction, they're obviously going to do all that they can to, you know, deliver on those $6 billion in synergies. But it's really been a very long and arduous road, and it's not looking, you know, easy at all. So one of the things that I think people still are extremely concerned about is leverage. We know it's going to be about 6.5 times at closing, whenever that happens. And then the other thing that you have now is kind of this ticking fee, right? And so that's because this deal is going to get delayed by at least 2 full quarters. It was supposed to close on September 30th. It's going to be maybe closer to a March, end of March timeframe. But we're going to see close to almost about $1.3 billion in ticking fees. And guess how that's going to be funded? More share issuance. So we're looking at massive dilution here. I mean, Paramount Skydance share, you know, a number of shares outstanding right now is 1 billion. It's going to go to close to about 5 billion when all of this is said and done. So this is just, you know, it just is not a very, very encouraging outlook at all from an investment perspective.
8: I guess you can't go back to Dad and ask for another bill.
14: Dad's already put up quite a bit of his own money for the Warner Brothers deal.
8: Yes, exactly. All right. Geetha, thank you so much, Geetha Ranganathan. She is the media analyst for Bloomberg Intelligence. Get the latest on Disney. Good story. Paramount, boy, a lot of uncertainty around that company and its future. And I think a lot of investors are just taking a wait and see.
14: Yeah.
8: S&P up 33 points, 0.4%. This is Bloomberg.
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7: ABC News, I'm Sherry Preston. The Associated Press is projecting that Michigan progressive Abdul El-Sayed has defeated moderate Haley Stevens in the Democratic primary for an open Senate seat. El-Sayed telling his reporters last night he knew his opponent spent a lot of money.
9: We didn't know that they were going to outspend us $11 to $1. And yet we're still standing.
7: The contest, a signal of the Democratic Party's direction. Political experts say the real test of El Sayed's strength will come against Republican Mike Rogers in the fall. London police have arrested a woman after four people were stabbed in Covent Garden, a busy central area popular with tourists. President Trump says a deal to reopen the Strait of Hormuz could come as early as today. Oil prices initially easing on hopes that an agreement has been imminent, but later inched upward. The market's also hopeful this hour. This is ABC News.
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30: 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Host Juan Ha sits down with Bloomberg's Ruth Carson to unpack how the yen fell so far, what it could take to get it back on track, and what's at stake for the global economy.
31: The Japanese yen has needed a lot of support recently. Bloomberg estimates that the Japanese government has been spending significant amounts to prop up the currency, almost $74 billion in April, and more than $80 billion over 2 days at the end of last week. It's still unclear how much Washington has actually spent to help lift the yen from its four-decade low. The joint intervention was likely larger than those undertaken in 1998 and 2011, when U.S. contributions didn't surpass $1 billion. Bloomberg's Ruth Carson says the huge U.S. purchases show that a weak yen isn't just a problem for Japan.
32: So the currency market trades at $9.5 trillion a day. A day. So we're talking the biggest asset class in the world. The yen is the third most traded currency every single day in the world. That shows you the amount of capital that's sloshing about when it comes to yen bets. So if something goes awry with the yen, for example, in this case, it's ultra, ultra weak, its impact isn't felt just in Tokyo or onshore. It's a problem that can fester as far away as Jakarta through to, you know, Sao Paulo.
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33: I'm Alexis Christophorus from the Bloomberg Interactive Brokers Studio. The S&P 500 is being lifted to a fresh all-time high as President Trump said a deal on the Strait of Hormuz is possible as early as today. Also, strong corporate profits helping to lift equities this morning. The S&P 500 up 27 points now, or a third of a percent. 1%. The Dow Jones Industrial Average up more than 1% or nearly 600 points. And the NASDAQ 100 has actually turned negative here in recent trading, now down about 24 points. We have got Brent crude at $78.93 a barrel, down 0.5%. West Texas Intermediate crude down about 1% at $75.08 a barrel. The U.S. service sector expanded at a steady pace in July, but companies added fewer jobs than expected. It suggests some cooling in hiring momentum. We'll get the government's unemployment report on Friday. Eli Lilly is rallying more than 4% after boosting its 2026 sales guidance after its weight loss drug franchise performed far better than expected last quarter. Meantime, shares of CVS Health down more than 6% after the company gave preliminary 2027 profit guidance that disappointed investors. And shares of SpaceX tumbling 8.5% after Elon Musk's plans for blockbuster spending to position his AI and rocket company as a data center developer spooked investors. For on-demand news 24 hours a day, subscribe to Bloomberg News Now wherever you get your podcasts. I'm Alexis Christophorus, and that's a Bloomberg Business Flash. Paul and Scarlett.
14: All right. Thank you so much, Alexis Christophorus. This is Bloomberg Intelligence with Paul Sweeney and Scarlett Fu and Alexis Christophorus. And we want to pick up right where you left off, Alexis, which is SpaceX. The stock down about 8.5% right now, but at its low, it was down about 12.5%. And that raises a lot of questions about the results and what we learned. Alexis mentioned a lot of AI spending. Let's bring in George Ferguson. He's our senior aerospace, defense, and airlines analyst joining us from Princeton. And George, it's tempting to chalk this up to investors were not in the mood to hear of plans of for more spending when they're not seeing how the spending is paying off just yet. But is this kind of decline that we're seeing an overreaction given the set of results that SpaceX published?
0: Well, you know, we put out a report right around the IPO time talking about valuations for SpaceX, right? And we don't tell people to buy or sell, but what we said was, look, you had to get out to like 2029 and projections for a lot of growth in revenue and then turning profitable in 2028 just to start to be able to compare to the other hyperscalers like Microsoft. So, look, I think that the challenge here is valuations are living in, you know, in the stratosphere compared to some of their peers, and so you're challenged to kind of see, you know, what's the advantage to SpaceX over some of those other companies, right? And so I think there was selling going on in the stock prior to earnings call yesterday. For days and weeks before that. Yesterday was a bit of a turnaround where there was a bit of a rally, but I think you're back to a sale. It's still, I think, the same story. They resold us the story that we heard at the IPO.
8: So what, I mean, in terms of the actual revenues and cash flows and so on from the quarter that you just reported, they came in better than expected here. So, I mean, they are delivering on kind of what they're talking about. It's just a question of you, so much of the valuation hinges on, I guess, Elon's vision longer term.
0: Yeah, I mean, you know, again, it's on this AI vision. But, you know, when I looked at the numbers yesterday, they were a bit better than consensus. Frankly, they were on top of BI's numbers, to be honest with you, which, so I'll blow our horn here for this. Maybe we're better seers, I don't know. But, you know, again, what we're talking about is, you know, really strong revenue growth. And I think Elon Musk laid out all the revenue opportunities in the call. But look, I'm an old, you know, industrial aerospace defense analyst. At some point, you got to give me profit, right? You got to, and you know, you're spending $60 billion on these companies. You've got $93 billion of cash in your balance sheet. The spend is large. They doubled CapEx inside the AI business, and that's still very loss-making. Mm-hmm. At some point, you got to turn this into a profitable enterprise. And right now, the vision looks like a lot of AI, for, you know, and CapEx for as far as the eye can see. And I think that's it's hard for people to put their arms around. Plus, there was no guidance, right? So,
14: yeah.
0: No one even gave us a handle to try to hold on to right now when we would start to see profits or, you know, at least losses starting to improve.
14: So this is something that you say you as a kind of an old school analyst would be looking for. And I suspect many investors in industrial companies are looking for something similar. But Elon Musk is trying to turn SpaceX into this next gen tech AI behemoth. And, you know, he casts his own spell over his shareholders. I just wonder how much overlap is there between SpaceX's investor base and Tesla's investor base, where he usually goes through this playbook and does very well because they want to hear about the hopes and dreams. And they're less concerned, perhaps, with the immediate payoff the way that old school analysts and industrial investors might be.
0: Yeah, look, again, old school payoff, I get it. This is not an old school payoff kind of company, right? But give us, again, some guardrails, I think, you know, or some, you know, give us a middle line to the road and let us know kind of where we are in the trajectory, where those profits come. And I think you saw it on the call, right? Elon Musk showed up in the beginning to discuss his version of the world and the company, and the tech is amazing, it's outstanding, right? And the vision is grand, right? I love all of that. The question always comes down to me, and I think clearly to people in the markets, at what price? How do we put a price on this opportunity? And there's going to be a fight in the marketplace, like you said, between the people that just love the vision and you know, love the tech, and others that say, when can you bring some cash? Because you got heavy investments coming on here, right?
8: We also have a big lockup expiring tomorrow. How do you think that's kind of weighing on the shares? That's a lot of stock out there potentially coming on the market tomorrow.
0: Yeah. I mean, I think about this sort of maybe, you know, through my own sort of thought processes. I guess if I was internal, I don't know, depends how much of your comp is wrapped in this. Would you start to sell out? Do you feel bad because it's well below the IPO price? Do you wait out things? But the trend definitely has been down. So I think a really hard calculus for people that have been locked up in this.
14: So how important do you think it is for Elon Musk and his management team to get the stock back above that 135 IPO price? Do you think that's something that they're concerned with?
0: So I think if I'm Elon Musk, I want to be able to attract more investors to my shares, and losing money isn't a great way to attract investors. So I think they absolutely want to. I don't know that they have a window here to influence that, you know, for another quarter until they have another sort of earnings call. So I don't know necessarily what they do. I know there's rumors in the marketplace about merging with Tesla. I can't say that I totally understand all the logic there. I think they want to get it up. I think they want to be able to come back to the markets, the equity markets, and issue again. I'm not sure in the near term, though, what you do to change some of the trajectory here.
8: George, you mentioned they've got, you know, $100 billion of cash on the balance sheet. How long does that last, do you think, before they do have to hit the markets?
0: Yeah, look, I mean, I think it was like $93 billion when I looked yesterday. They got this buy of $60 billion out there. I got to figure out how they're going to fund that. There was, I think it was $15 billion in CapEx during the quarter, out to the AI businesses. I think this is not a technical answer. Doesn't seem like it's going to last long.
8: Yeah, and it's just, I mean, it's a lot of cash, but they have a lot of needs.
14: They have a lot of needs. Are they going to go dip back into the bond market again, do you think, George?
0: Well, look, I think that's really going to get predicated on whether or not they can maintain their investment grade rating, right? Because I think you don't want to let that slip too much. And everyone I talk to about the investment grade rating tells me it's a function of the cash on the balance sheet, right? Because you don't have a company here that's sort of a heavy cash generator. And maybe the ability to tap markets again.
8: Yeah,
0: I think they'd rather go to the debt market. But again, I don't know how long that that remains open as you're spending cash.
8: I think the big thing is going to be that if I'm a creditor, it's actual equity value that's underneath me supporting me. That's the only thing. And that's the same thing it was with Tesla.
14: So. Yeah, and now you're looking at the stock again, well below that 135 IPO price.
8: Yep. George, thanks so much for joining us. George Ferguson, Senior Aerospace, Defense, and Airlines Analyst at Bloomberg Intelligence, giving us the latest on Tesla. The first quarter in the books as a publicly traded company. Stock trading off about 7-8% here this morning. This is Bloomberg.
1: Now, your 3-day weather forecast on Bloomberg 92.9. Warm and humid conditions will be pushing back into New England as high pressure moves offshore over the next day or so. Partly to mostly sunny, 85 to 90 this afternoon, clear to partly cloudy, 70 tonight. More sun tomorrow. Away from the coast, we could have an afternoon storm. Highs tomorrow, 85 to 90. Sunshine Friday, 90 to 95 with the chance of a late day storm. I'm Rob Carolyn with your three-day forecast on Bloomberg 92.9.
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8: All right, folks, it is Scarlett Fu, Paul Sweeney live here in our Bloomberg Interactive Broker Studio, streaming live on that YouTube thing, the intraweb, also at Bloomberg.com. Where we're now.
14: The intraweb, love it.
8: Yeah, it's new. It's going to catch on, I'm telling you. Mandeep Singh joins us here, Global Tech Research Head for Bloomberg Intelligence. Advanced Micro Devices, AMD. I thought the sales outlook was good, but people are calling it an underwhelming sales outlook. How can a chip maker have an underwhelming sales outlook today?
22: Well, I guess partly that has to do with the valuation and where I think this stock has run up. But you're being compared against NVIDIA. And that's where NVIDIA's data center sales is probably at this point, 12, 13 times bigger than AMD's. Even though AMD grew, over 100% and they guided to triple digit growth going forward, but the fact that NVIDIA is still growing, 75% at their rate, which is 12 times bigger, it just goes to show that right now AMD is just holding share. It's not, in any ways gaining share, and this market is lifting all boats, so AMD does have a role. And the other thing that I noted last night is, so they have this new architecture coming up in the second half. Everyone seems to be holding off for that. Like, why would they buy something that's going to be older generation 3 months from now? So that's the other thing. When you announce a new architecture, that doesn't happen with NVIDIA, by the way, because everyone feels they're supply constrained with NVIDIA gear. But for someone like AMD, you've said, you've got a much better chip coming 3 months down the line. So I feel there is some hold up in that aspect. Like, no one wants to commit big when they know there's another something better coming through.
14: So that strategy only works if you're the market leader, not if you're the number two. And it feels like AMD has been number two for a long time. It was the number two to Intel. It's now bigger than Intel. It's now the number two to NVIDIA. But as we've said, there's not enough supply to meet all this demand. So AMD should be in a good position. Is it because all the other companies have come out and decided to make their own chips, to go proprietary, that AMD's kind of left on the outside?
22: I think that's also a long-term factor when it comes to AMD's prospects, you know, 3 years, 5 years from now. I mean, every hyperscaler has ambitions to make their own chip. Google has done that successfully. Others want to do the same. So from that perspective, I mean, yes, AMD has a deal with OpenAI, Anthropic. They have committed to Meta as well. In fact, they ended up giving some equity to Meta for that 6 gigawatt commitment. That just goes to show they're not playing from a position of strength like NVIDIA is. So they really have to coerce these hyperscalers, especially the new ones like OpenAI and Anthropic, and make sure they end up using AMD chips and not just, you know, other chip makers. So overall, I think the print was great. The valuation is rich. So they sort of met expectations. They didn't wow. And then that's why you see that sort of reaction.
8: All right. We were just chatting with George Ferguson about SpaceX, and he was giving us the angle from the satellite side, which is good. I know you just published something regarding the AI part of the story here, because the stock's down another 8% today. Yeah. Can't find a bid here. If you're buying this thing, you're buying it for the AI play, I would think.
22: You are, and it's amazing how much they have pivoted to AI. In fact, they gave a $100 billion revenue run rate number by the end of this year. So this company is going from about $18 billion at the time of IPO to a $100 billion run rate in a span of 6 months.
8: And that's for their AI business?
22: All AI driven, and that's where 70% of that, like, they could be the biggest neocloud out there by the end of the year, simply because they have that ramp up in CapEx. And that's where, you know, the investors may find holes in how are they gonna raise money? Mm-hmm. If you are hyperscaler, you have the balance sheet to do $200 billion in CapEx. I mean, what SpaceX literally implied last night is they will do $200 billion in CapEx 2027. But investors are not buying it because they don't have the balance sheet, unlike the hyperscaler. So are you doing a debt raise? Mm-hmm. Are you doing an equity raise? How are you raising the funding? Or maybe NVIDIA is doing the backstop because they said we will rely

0: up and saying they need the funding. In this case of SpaceX, the biggest apprehension is how is this company going to find the funding for $200 billion in CapEx, which Elon Musk said will have 10 gigawatt capacity by end of 2027. That definitely amounts to $200 billion plus just in purchases of NVIDIA chips and other components. How are you going to raise that funding? So that's where NVIDIA comes in with, you know, its balance sheet and saying, we're supporting all the neoclouds, we will support SpaceX.
1: What is a neocloud again?
0: I mean, it's just, renting your data centers with GPUs, with power. So it's not a commodity business. Don't think right now all these, eventually it may become one, but right now sourcing the power, getting these servers online and getting it ready, it's
2: there's a ton of demand.
0: There's a ton of demand and it's not commoditized in any way.
2: Okay. Paul's casting a skeptical eye here.
1: The little thing in my brain's twirling around trying to make sense of all this.
0: I mean, $100 billion company. How many technology companies have $100 billion in revenue? This company overnight became a $100 billion company.
1: Wow. All right. So, I mean, but yet the stock trades down. So that's just showing, A, I guess I have funding concerns, and B,
2: How are you going to get there?
1: I'm still trying to process it. Mandeep Singh. Better or worse, you're now the face of BI SpaceX research. There you go. We tried to lift it off of you, but you're taking it. Mandeep Singh, Global Tech Research Head, Bloomberg Intelligence. SpaceX stock trading down, but boy, the numbers are just huge potentially. This is Bloomberg.
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2: Good Wednesday morning from the team here at Bloomberg Intelligence. Paul Sweeney, Scarlett Fu, and Charlie Pellett. We are streaming live on YouTube and we are broadcasting live from our Bloomberg Interactive Broker Studio in Midtown Manhattan. Coming up in the second hour of BI, we're going to talk to Steve Miller, chair of the ISM Services PMI, on numbers that just came out when it comes to the services economy that is the biggest part of the U.S. economy and it drives growth here. Our Ed Ludlow, he's the BTEC anchor, will be speaking with the CEO of Uber Technologies, Dara Khosrowshahi. That's coming up later this hour. And we're also going to check in with Amanda Albright. She is our Muni Finance reporter. A lot of private colleges, think those that are not the top 25, top 100 schools, are admitting more students directly, including those that didn't even apply to the college.
1: Really?
2: Yeah, there's a demographic cliff, and they want to make sure that they have the enrollment to back it up, and they need tuition-paying students. Okay. Lee Klasko is our Bloomberg Intelligence Senior Transport, Logistics, and Shipping Analyst. 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
5: Hi, thank you very much. Indeed, Steve Miller coming up on the ISM, and right now I got stocks flying like an eagle. We got the S&P up 24 right now, 77. They got that, 77.61. That is a gain of 0.3%. Dow Industrials up 6.11, up 1.1%, surging. NASDAQ, meanwhile, up 39, higher by just about 0.1%. In the red, though, the Russell 2000 index of small cap shares down 0.2%. Familiar themes today. We do have a slew of strong corporate profit reports lifting stocks to yet another record. And that was after yesterday's incredible surge. Market also rising as President Trump says a deal on the Strait of Hormuz is possible as early as today. Got to keep it locked into Bloomberg for any and all developments coming out of the Middle East. Right now, we have got the 2-year currently yielding 4.20%. The 10-year 4.61% with a 30-year 5.16%. Gold up 178 the ounce, 42.57. That is a gain of 4.4%. Crude

0: in Bloomberg Business Week, this issue here. Looking at the markets here, we've got S&P unched, the Dow plus 400, the NASDAQ minus 94. So a lot of mixed messages out there in the marketplace here. Looking at the bond market, 10-year treasury yields up a couple of basis points, 4.63, and oil holding steady, right around $75 a barrel for WTI crude oil. 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Your top stories and global business headlines are coming up in just a moment. Looking at the dollar here, DXY index a little bit weaker today, 99.7. We were 103, 102 just a couple of weeks ago. So a little bit of a weakness in the U.S. dollar. We'll have more coming up. This is Bloomberg. Good morning.
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3: From ABC News, I'm Michelle Franzen. Results from yesterday's primary day in Michigan taking shape in the closely watched Senate Democratic race. ABC News projects progressive newcomer Dr. Abdul Al-Sayed will have a narrow victory against moderate Representative Haley Stevens. A short time ago, taking a victory.
4: I just can't say how grateful I am to have earned the votes that we got. We took on a machine.
3: The seat vacated by Democratic Senator Gary Peters is a must-win for Democrats. ABC's Avery Harper says the winner takes on GOP Representative Mike Rogers in November's general election.
5: Haley Stevens had support of Gretchen Whitmer, of Democratic leadership in Washington, D.C. Are those folks going to embrace Al-Sayed? This is a seat that Democrats have to win in November if they want to take control of the Senate. They need to hold every single seat that they have and flip four. This is a must-hold seat for them.
3: Tensions between the U.S. and Iran remain, but President Trump is insisting a deal to reopen the Strait of Hormuz could come as early as today. In Southern California, a potential security threat at Trump National Golf Course ahead of the president's visit. The man identified as 38-year-old Janine John Taylor was arrested. ABC's Kana Whitworth is on scene.
6: Authorities say they found hollow point bullets in his pockets and a loaded pistol in his vehicle parked at the course, along with a badge that read Fugitive Recovery Bail Enforcement Agent. In a search of the suspect's home, authorities say they found an illegally modified AR-style rifle, body armor, radio signal devices, and multiple notebooks containing what officials described as concerning statements.
3: In London, police arrested a woman in connection with a stabbing attack in Covent Garden today. Police say four men were stabbed and say a pair of scissors were taken from the scene. A spokesperson called it a mental health-related incident. In Washington State, fire crews getting a break from those whipping winds and raging wildfires. Many residents, though, returning to their neighborhoods outside Spokane are finding little left. You're listening to eight.
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7: High pressure's over New England. It's going to be slowly drifting out into the Gulf of Maine over the next day or so. That's going to allow warmer and more humid air to move back up from the southeastern United States. Also, a frontal boundary drifting in from the Great Lakes will also help aid bringing up that warm and humid air. It looks like we are going to be hot and humid by the time we get into tomorrow. Very warm for Friday and Saturday. Partly to mostly sunny, 85 to 90 this afternoon. Tonight, we're clear to partly cloudy, lows are near 70. Sun tomorrow, chance of a shower, thunderstorm late tomorrow afternoon. Away from the coast, it'll be 85 to 90. Tomorrow night, clear to partly cloudy, muggy. Lows will be anywhere from 70 to 75. Sunny, hot, and humid during the day. Friday, it's 90 to 95. Late Friday afternoon, there's the chance of a shower or thunderstorm. Those should taper off and end during the evening. I'm Rob Carolyn, and that's your Bloomberg 3-Day Forecast. 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
3: Another foodborne illness has forced changes to the menu at a major fast food chain.
8: First, it was cyclosporiasis linked to lettuce at Taco Bell. Now, Chipotle Mexican Grill has removed jalapenos from its restaurants nationwide after a salmonella outbreak in Minnesota sickened more than 100 people. Investigations are going on in other states where the peppers might have been distributed.
3: ABC's Jim Ryan. New Jersey officials say with their latest lawsuit, they're taking a stand for the drivers behind two-day Amazon deliveries, accusing the online retailer keeping wages low and conditions poor. Here's ABC's Morgan Norwood.
9: Those drivers show up in Amazon vans wearing Amazon vests, carrying boxes with the Amazon logo. But most of them don't actually work for Amazon. They work for

All right. And a very good afternoon, everybody, across Bloomberg platforms. Welcome, welcome to Bloomberg Business Week Daily. I'm Carol Masser, along with Tim Stanovic. We've got a lot going on this Wednesday, August 5th, to say the least. Got to say, in terms of the S&P 500, we came out of the gate

0: packs. New Jersey did not name the municipal water systems, probably because they don't want to cause any panic, because they say customers had uninterrupted access to their drinking water.
1: Russia carrying out air attacks in Ukraine's capital overnight again, killing at least 17 in Kyiv. Ukraine's President Zelensky, hosting UK's new defense minister, urged allies to help stop Russia's aggression.
2: This night, again, the signal before the winter, we think that we need the unanimity and we need strong support from your country and from all other European friends.
1: In Germany, U.S. officials were told authorities found a drone fitted with explosive devices and a detonator near a Ukrainian cargo aircraft at the Leipzig airport. The airport has been the target of multiple suspected Russian sabotage ops. Ohio Congressman Max Miller continuing to deny domestic abuse allegations from several accusers, including his ex-wife. ABC's Rachel Scott has more on Republican reaction.
3: There's no chance that I'm removing myself from this race.
4: The family scandal erupting into full view on Capitol Hill. President Trump has publicly stood by Miller, a former close aide. But Miller says the president raised concerns about whether he could win re-election. Many Republicans silent. We tried asking Senator John Husted, who also represents Ohio.
5: Do you believe that Miller should resign? Are you calling on him to get out of the race? Why aren't you commenting?
1: Yesterday, the House Ethics Committee formally announced an investigation into Miller for alleged domestic violence and abuse or illegal drug use. 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
7: High pressure's over New England. It's going to be slowly drifting out into the Gulf of Maine over the next day or so. That's going to allow warmer and more humid air to move back up from the southeastern United States. Also, a frontal boundary drifting in from the Great Lakes will also help aid bringing up that warm and humid air. It looks like we are going to be hot and humid by the time we get into tomorrow. Very warm for Friday and Saturday. Partly to mostly sunny, 85 to 90 this afternoon. Tonight, we're clear to partly cloudy, lows are near 70. Sun tomorrow, chance of a shower, thunderstorm late tomorrow afternoon. Away from the coast, it'll be 85 to 90. Tomorrow night, clear to partly cloudy, muggy. Lows will be anywhere from 70 to 75. Sunny, hot, and humid during the day. Friday, it's 90 to 95. Late Friday afternoon, there's the chance of a shower or thunderstorm. Those should taper off and end during the evening. I'm Rob Carolyn, and that's your Bloomberg 3-Day Forecast. 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
1: In Washington state, a suspected arsonist behind the Old Trails fire is in custody and facing charges. Dangerous wildfires continue to burn, but fire crews are beginning to get a break from conditions as weather improves. ABC News meteorologist Samara Theodore says that's providing some good news for residents in the Pacific Northwest and Rockies dealing with unhealthy air quality.
8: Specifically up towards Seattle, Spokane, we got a lot of cloud coverage over the past couple of days. Winds became calmer, temperatures dropped a bit, and so this gave firefighters a fighting chance at fighting these fires. Meanwhile, some of the stronger winds and dry conditions persisted in places like Medford, Aspen, Colorado. As a result, we have red flag warnings in place for those areas.
1: In Massachusetts, the trial for Lindsay Clancy in its seventh day. The mother is accused of strangling her three children in 2023. Attorneys for Clancy argue she suffered from postpartum psychosis and did not receive adequate care. ABC News legal contributor Brian Buckmeyer has more.
9: The witness described four different drugs that fell into these categories of being antipsychotic, antidepressants, or anti-anxiety. And for those groups of drugs, the witness said that they had slightly elevated levels, but nothing that was alarming. But for one drug, Seroquel, this witness said that it was double the amount that you would suspect, but still the amount of Seroquel within her system was not at a toxic or lethal level.
1: I'm Michelle Franzen, ABC News.
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10: All right, everybody, we are just about 55 minutes away from the closing bell on this, yes, Wednesday, August 5th, 2026. Mm. Carol Masser, along with Tim Stenovek, live here in our Bloomberg Interactive Broker Studio.
11: And then summer was over.
0: Sorry.
10: No, it's like what we've all been talking about. It's like,
11: fortunately, the kids in New York don't go back to school until way after Labor Day this
10: year. And Labor Day is late this year.
11: Yeah.
10: Anyway, we still do have the month of August. We'll see if things settle down. I will say it's kind of a mellow. I feel like it's a little bit of a mellow day. S&P.

0: down. No, forgive me. It's actually up about 4 points, but it's off its highs of the session. Any move to the upside means still another record on the S&P. So we'll see where we end up. NASDAQ 100 down more than 90 points, down 0.3 percentage point. Having said that, I am thinking about Friday, what the labor market shows, especially as we've got some Fed speakers kind of pushing for the Fed to raise rates.
1: Okay. You're thinking about the macro, I'm thinking about the micro, because I'm looking at shares of Lime. They're up 17.4%. It's a $1.8 billion company, and they do micromobility. You've seen the scooters, the bikes. We're going to talk to the CEO in just a minute. This, as the stock hits an all-time high. Granted, it just went public earlier this summer.
0: Yeah.
1: But shares are up significantly since that, and
0: all right,
1: up 17% today. Wayne King joining us.
0: All right, so we're going to talk about that and get into all of that. Also coming up, what are we going to do? We've got our Eric Weiner taking a look at the markets and what's going on, so looking forward to that. And then we also, we're going to get into memory chip names, definitely in the spotlight. Don't forget SanDisk, Western Digital coming out after the close. SanDisk is your top performing name in the S&P 500 by a wide margin.
1: All right,
0: still easily.
1: Early.
0: Number
1: so,
0: two.
1: We'll see what happens after today.
0: Way behind. So we're going to talk to Jake Silverman of our Bloomberg Intelligence team and break down those numbers.
1: And it's a chilling story. It's today's big take. It's one of the most read stories on the Bloomberg terminal. TikTok kept a safety feature from millions. One died by suicide. A confidential document says an algorithm adjustment was kept for many users, quote, by design, as part of an experiment to measure engagement.
0: Yeah, all of this is coming your way over the next couple of hours. Let's get to it, though, with a check on the trade as we are counting down to the close on this Wednesday. Once again, Charlie Pellett.
2: All right, I thank you very much, Carol. And we are looking at little change right now on the S&P 500 index. I'm going to call it meandering because that's what we got here. A gain of 4 points. However, any advance today for both the Dow and also the S&P 500 index, that will be another record. But bottom line, right now, stocks churning with the S&P up 5, up under 0.1%. Dow Industrials at a record 54,498 where we stand now on the Dow. Up 413 points for the Dow. That is a gain right now of 0.8%. NASDAQ and the NASDAQ 100 index both in the red. NASDAQ 100 index down by 0.3%. The SOX, the Philadelphia Stock Exchange Semiconductor Index, down 0.1%. AMD weighing on the index after earnings. Advanced Micro Devices down now by 6%. We do have the two-year yielding 4.17%, the 10-year 4.61%, and the 30-year 5.17%. Gold, meanwhile, is surging $181 the ounce, up 4.5%, $42.59 on the precious metal. West Texas Intermediate crude down 0.8%, $75.18 a barrel on WTI. Brent heading the other direction, little changed, up 0.1%, barrel of Brent, $79.46. So, bottom line here, the Dow, the S&P, they are both trading at a record. Monica DeCenzo is head of Global Investment Opportunities at J.P. Morgan Chase Bank. And on Bloomberg Surveillance this morning, she told us she does see further gains for stocks.
3: The S&P has benefited from very strong earnings momentum. And by the way, that continued this quarter. So I don't see it ending right now. But I do think when you look out 12 months, our view is that the market's up 7 or 8% from here.
2: Monica DeCenzo of J.P. Morgan Chase Bank. Again, after earnings, SpaceX shares selling off. SpaceX now lower by 12.9%. Advanced Micro Devices after earnings down by just about 6%. Recapping, Dow, S&P, they are both at records. And a reminder that summer officially ends. Autumn begins September 22nd. Guys, we got weeks to go. That is a Bloomberg Business Flash.
1: Dog, news you can use with Charlie Pellett.
0: Glass half full. Always.
1: He's the
0: Charlie
1: Pellett.
0: Thank you.
1: Attitude out of anyone.
0: I know.
1: I'll talk to him on September 22nd.
0: We all can take a lesson from Mr. Charlie Pellett.
1: We can. Shares of Neutron Holdings, better known as Lime, ticker Lime, L-I-M-E, hit a new high today. This after the company reported its first financials since going public earlier this summer. Revenue for the $1.7 billion market cap company increased to $304 million. That was up 24% year over year. And the guidance, too, has investors excited.
0: Yeah, for the third quarter guidance, revenue revenue in the range of $340 million to $360 million, adjusted EBITDA in the range of $120 to $130 million. And we should point out that after the report, KeyBank Capital Markets analyst Justin Patterson raised the target on the company to $37 from $33 a share. So the stock right now, just below $36 a share.
1: We got with us Wayne Tang, the CEO of Lime. He joins us from San Francisco. Wayne, good to have you on the program. We went through some of the numbers here. As I mentioned, the company's first report since going public. I'm just wondering, before we get to sort of the nitty gritty, what is the strategy or the difference between communicating with a group of private investors ahead of the IPO and now communicating with this wider audience of public market investors?
4: I would say, I mean, I think the heart of the strategy doesn't change. Like, we want to continue to deliver great growth and on top line and bottom line, which is what you saw in our Q2 results. I do think the immediate reaction that we can get on a day like this, right after earnings, that's certainly new to me as a CEO who's managed a private company historically. But I think what investors are looking for is strong growth in top line, strong growth in profits, continue momentum in the business, which is, if you look at our Q2 results, exactly what we delivered.
1: Go ahead. Oh, so I want to talk a little bit, you know, here in New York, I don't have access to Lime bikes. There are some Lime scooters in parts of the city, right?
4: You're correct. We do operate in the Eastern Bronx and Western Queens, but we're not in Manhattan.
1: So City Bike dominates on the bike side here. I'm just wondering, like, are markets big enough for more than one micro mobility provider?
4: Definitely. And in fact, most of the markets we're in, Lime is in 230 cities around the world, 29 countries. In the vast majority of our markets, there are multiple operators. In fact, I would say competition improves all of us. And I know in New York, oftentimes I hear New Yorkers talk about the fact that City Bike isn't super, there could be improvements to price, to reliability, to quality. And I think introducing more competition helps the consumers, it helps the city, it helps improve service. So absolutely, I think New York can, there could be multiple operators. In fact, I think the people who will benefit will be the consumers and the citizens of the New York.
1: Yeah, I think the comments you made about City Bike, anyone who's used City Bike here in New York can relate to those. Does that mean you have plans to launch the bike service in New York City?
4: So we are, Tim, as you point out, we're already in New York City, and the Department
1: of Transportation expand it.
4: Has been, so we have to work with the city to scale the operations to more boroughs. And we're certainly very interested to bring Lime service to more boroughs across greater New York. And Lime is the global leader in shared micromobility by far. And we are the global leader because we have the best hardware. We're vertically integrated in software, hardware, operations, and government relations. And I would love to bring that level of service and quality to more New Yorkers and more neighborhoods.
0: Hey, I want to ask you specifically, Wayne, about the Uber partnership and the Uber relationship. You were backed by Uber. They were expected to control, I meant to look at holdings, more than 20% of the outstanding shares following the IPO. And then at 2025, 14.5% of Lime's revenue came through the Uber partnership, the remainder generated directly on the Lime app. Tell me about the Uber partnership and relationship today.
4: Sure. So Uber is a incredibly important and strategic partner for us. Anywhere Lime and Uber both operate, you can access a Lime bike and scooter directly in the Uber app. And as everyone knows, Uber is the biggest transportation platform out there. And it's a great new user discovery partnership for us. And when we launch a new city, Uber also allows us to scale faster and get to reliability faster, because day one when Lime launches, millions of users will be able to access Lime directly in the Uber app. So that partnership remains very strong, and it's a long-term partnership. In fact, our two-way exclusive contract lasts for several more years, and our expectation is we're going to continue to invest and scale up that partnership over time.
0: So remain on their app as well?
4: Yes.
0: Okay, for the long term, or for at least a few more years, or maybe even longer?
4: Hopefully even longer.
0: Okay.
1: Yeah, and at least here in New York, again, Lyft has the City Bike partnership. So, you know, to actually, and Lyft owns City Bike. So that's one thing to keep in mind from the competitive landscape. In terms of the actual modes of transportation you offer, the e-scooter, the e-bike, the seated e-scooter, which form are you most bullish on? Which form has quicker adoption, higher adoption? Which form would you rather somebody take when they're faced with a choice?
4: I would say I'm agnostic to the various. We are the biggest operator of e-scooters and e-bikes, and we recently introduced a new sit-down form factor called Lime Glider, and actually won Time Magazine's Best Invention of 2025. What I want people to do is to drive less, help us solve some of the transportation challenges that we see in cities all over the world. Congestion is a problem. Parking is always, there's never enough parking. Sustainability is a problem all over the world. And the number one source of carbon pollution in the United States and in Europe is from transportation. And any mode online, you're being offered a reliable, more affordable, and far more green alternative to driving. And so I would say any mode, I would be great. And it's better than the congestion affordability challenge from cars that we see as a problem in urban transportation everywhere.
1: What's the break even on an e-bike? When you make that initial investment in e-bike, how long does somebody have to ride it hours wise for that to make sense for that from an investment perspective?
4: So we have a really good payback and return on invested capital. So the average e-bike e-scooter that we buy is roughly $1,300 in terms of a fully landed cost. And we typically pay back that initial investment in less than 12 months. And these vehicles last 5 years plus. So our total cash on cash return is 4 to 5 times our initial investment. And we continue to improve our cost to serve and improve the utilization of our vehicles. So I feel like there's even upside to that payback that I just described over the long run.
1: Wayne, thanks so much for joining us. Wayne Tang, CEO of Lime, joining us from San Francisco. Shares of Lime higher today. Again, they trade as Neutron Holdings. Lime US is the ticker, up more than 14% today, Carol, hitting a new high. But again, they went public just a few weeks ago.
0: Yeah, up almost 42% since going public, as you mentioned. All right, folks, stick around. We continue to dig a little bit deeper into what's going on when it comes to technology. We'll get to that in a moment.
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9: 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You might be surprised to hear what the hottest luxury real estate neighborhood is in the nation right now. Park Slope in Brooklyn, with a median price of almost $1.8 million, more than double the median price of luxury condos, co-ops, and single-family homes in the New York metro overall, and more than 6% of residential properties in Park Slope going for above the asking price, according to Redfin. That's even amid predictions luxury real estate would suffer under New York City's new mayor. Meantime, Highland Park in Illinois, the second hottest luxury neighborhood of the year. Prices on luxury properties in the suburb up more than 5% from a year ago and indicated keep rising, with 43% of properties sold above the asking. Overland Park, Kansas, Belmar, New Jersey, Coronado, Colorado, Noe Valley, California, along with East Orlando, Richmond, and Phoenix, also on the list of luxury hotspots. And that's the Bloomberg Real Estate Report. I'm Denise Pellegrini.
7: 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More luxury travelers are designing multi-stop vacations pairing high-energy city destinations followed with quieter, more relaxing locales. Travel agents call them split trips, like visiting Singapore, then the rainforest of Borneo. One trip, two distinct experiences. The vacation rental site Savvy says city to beach is the most common pattern, with Nashville to Orange Beach, Alabama, its top pairing, followed by Austin to South Padre Island in Texas. 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
5: Now, your three-day weather forecast on Bloomberg 92.9.
11: Warm and humid conditions will be pushing back into New England as high pressure moves offshore over the next day or so. Partly to mostly sunny, 85 to 90 this afternoon, clear to partly cloudy, 70 tonight. More sun tomorrow. Away from the coast, we could have an afternoon storm. Highs tomorrow, 85 to 90. Sunshine Friday, 90 to 95, with the chance of a late day storm. I'm Rob Carolyn with your three-day forecast on Bloomberg 92.9.
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2: It's 3:21 on Wall Street. 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We begin with a developing story headline right off the Bloomberg Professional Service. 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Now, polysilicon is a foundational input for photovoltaic solar cells. We're looking at shares of First Solar. We got solar stocks moving, but First Solar shares, they are down now by just about 5.5%. The Dow and the S&P 500 index. Right now, they are both trading at records. We're looking at the S&P up 4 to 7741. That is a gain now of just under 0.1%. Dow at a record up 384 now, up 0.7%. Any advance today for both the Dow and the S&P will be a record. NASDAQ and the NASDAQ 100 index are trading lower. Advanced Micro Devices, SpaceX, both declining. Right now, NASDAQ is down 0.5%. The NASDAQ 100 index down 0.3%, SpaceX down 12.2%, AMD down by 6.1%. 2-year currently yielding 4.18%, with a 10-year 4.62%, the 30-year 5.17%. Gold up $175 the ounce to $42.53. That is a gain of 4.3%. West Texas Intermediate crude $75.26 a barrel, down 0.7%. Brent higher, $79.55 barrel of Brent crude, up now by just about 0.2%. Alphabet's Google is losing some of its most prominent AI veterans in a seismic overhaul that is casting doubt over leadership of a critical area of growth right as competition intensifies. Alphabet shares lower now by 4.2%. Recapping, Dow and S&P, they are both at a record, and this Bloomberg Business Flash is brought to you by Golden Crest Metals. 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S&P up 0.1%. Carolyn, Tim, that is a Bloomberg Business Flash.
1: Hey, thanks so much for that update, Charlie. Do appreciate it. I want to talk a little bit about defense technology, specifically personal defense. Byrna Technologies makes non-lethal alternatives to firearms. Think CO2 powered gun-like devices that shoot projectiles. We've got with us Con Davis, the CEO of Byrna Technologies. The firm has a market cap of around $106 million. Con joins us from Tampa, Florida. Con, good to have you on the program. So you sell to law enforcement, security. Can anyone buy one of these, what you call launchers?
13: Absolutely. Our primary customer is actually the consumer, and they are legal in all 50 states. So anyone can purchase one of these devices, and they really are a great option for people looking for a personal protection device.
1: How do you make sure they're non-lethal?
13: So we do a lot of testing to make sure these products are non-lethal. It's really about the velocity and the type of round that we use. So there is a hard plastic round that's quite large. It hurts, but it does not penetrate the skin. The other option is a chemical irritant round made of powderized pepper and tear gas that can incapacitate someone for about 40 minutes.
0: Talk to us about the financials. The stock's been under a ton of pressure. And you did report earnings back in July. I think you talked about fiscal 2026 would not be a revenue growth year, but you did expect improvement in the second half of the year compared with the first half as retailers get ready for the holidays. And you're doing some other, I guess, internal marketing and so on and so forth. But why aren't people, why do you think it's so tough? You do direct to sell, you've got retailers, but why is it the numbers aren't better?
13: Right. Well, right now where we are is we need to get the message out about the product. Everyone we talk to and understands what this product does gets really excited about it. And frankly, those turn into sales pretty quickly. Where we are today, though, is there have been historic advertising restrictions on things that are look like a weapon. So we are in the middle of a marketing shift and a pivot in order to get the message out much broader into a wider audience. So that's what we're doing. We're expanding our SAM by about 10 times over the next 6 to 9 months as we really reach that new consumer audience.
1: Yeah, we're gonna talk about supply chain in a second and sort of how you're dealing with tariffs and component costs and plastics as a result of oil volatility. I'm curious though about the market for law enforcement, because when we think about non-lethal devices for law enforcement, it really seems like Taser owns the mind share and owns much of the market. How do you compete with that?
13: So really you compete with that in the law enforcement market by effectiveness and the differences between the Taser product and ours. So the Taser product has a range of about 20 to 25 feet. So it's a pretty close in product. Additionally, you have to be pretty accurate with it, given the fact that you have to get two electrodes into an individual. For us, we have a range that's much further, about 60 feet. And when our projectiles hit, they create a 6-foot cloud of gas, which really will impact an individual, even if you don't directly strike them.
0: So interesting. And we make come back to talking a little bit more about the business and the outlook. But one of the things that we like talking here at Bloomberg Business Week Daily, smaller companies, companies with a different footprint, is what so much of our economy is small business, right? We know that. We talk about it all the time. It's the backbone of the U.S. economy. I am curious, what are some of your pain points right now in terms of supply chains, tariffs? We have a president who, you know, it continues to make some comments about different types of tariffs right now. Earlier, we mentioned President Trump writing tariffs, price floors to boost U.S. polysilicon. There's a lot of different dynamics. What a large company can deal with in their massive supply chains, they often have leverage. Smaller companies, it could be trickier. Talk to us about your supply chain.
13: It can be trickier. And frankly, you know, businesses are looking for stability, especially smaller businesses, so that we can plan and grow going forward. Where Byrna is uniquely positioned is several years ago, we made a pivot from manufacturing overseas to producing all of our products domestically here in the U.S.
1: And you were in South Africa before?
13: We were. We were in South Africa before, from a manufacturing point of view. We moved all of that to Indiana over the past 5 years. And even more than that, we started moving our components and other pieces of our supply chain to domestic U.S. sources, which that has proved a real benefit for us. As you've seen, energy prices become volatile and shipping prices go up and down with that.
0: That's interesting. So financially, it was a smarter move. I'm just curious about labor costs, or is it all automated? Like things we always talk about being so much more expensive to do in the U.S., but that has not been the case for you?
13: That has not been the case for us. I will tell you that we pay a little bit higher of a labor cost, obviously, here in the U.S. than we would overseas. However, we make that up in quality. So the quality of the manufacturing that we can do when we control it ourselves. And when you're talking about a life-saving device, having a quality manufacturing process is really important. Additionally, if you think about the shorter supply lines and supply chains that you have there, you can pull a lot of money out of your inventory when you are manufacturing domestically.
1: How much did prices go up when you started manufacturing domestically?
13: They went up $0. We did not increase prices at all.
1: How much did you absorb?
13: Understood. We absorbed about 500 basis points on the cost line that we've now worked through from a manufacturing efficiency point of view. So at this point, I would call it neutral.
1: When you hear about the onshoring conversation that we've been having over the last, it really goes back to 2017, but I think at least in this term, since, you know, January of last year, do you think like we talked to the former CFO of Levi's, for example, and he says, we're never going to make Levi's jeans in the US. I mean, Apple is not going to be making iPhones here. Yeah, they're going to make more and more in India, but they're still making them in China. Like, what takeaways do you have for other small businesses about how realistic it is to onshore in an environment where manufacturing is so specialized globally and where costs vary so much?
13: So I think it really comes down to how much labor is in your cost stack. The more that you can drive an efficient manufacturing process and pull individual labor out, the more you're going to be able to manufacture in the US. Additionally, when you're a small business, you know, the ability to reduce the amount of money that you have in working capital from an overseas exposure point of view is massive. You know, we can ramp up and ramp down manufacturing much faster than we can if we had a large supply chain. That really gives us much more flexibility and allows us to be nimble to what the consumer demand actually is.
0: So again, you know, one of the things you certainly play into the consumer market, right? You're direct to consumer. You also sell to retailers, right, who sell to consumers. Based on that, who is your consumer typically? And I'm curious kind of where are the markets or the stores that you are selling the most? And what are you seeing about kind of the health of the consumer?
13: Yeah, absolutely. I will tell you that, you know, our view is that the consumer is definitely under pressure, and they're making trade-offs in what they're choosing to purchase and the events and things that they're trying to do in their lives. You know, we still see really strong sell-through in our channels that are, sporting goods and outdoor stores. So think Bass Pro Cabela's, Sportsman's Warehouse, stores along those lines. Still definitely see strong sell-through to that consumer. Again, more of that enthusiast, outdoors-oriented consumer. Mm-hmm. You know, where our opportunity is going forward is to expand beyond what has really been a pretty narrow early adopting audience to now reach that wider mass audience.
0: Yeah, it does sound like, you know, going back to the product itself, I mean, some of this stuff, you have to kind of inform, right, in order to sell. There's an educational aspect to this. And I guess it sounds like that's what you guys are figuring out to some extent.
13: That is. That's where we're focused right now. And we're doing a lot of partnerships both with, people online, but also with local community organizers to help get the word out about the product and to train people.
1: So what about the product pipeline? In ways you can expand the products that are offered. When the people at your company who are in charge of that pipeline come to you with pitches, what are they pitching?
13: So I will tell you, we have a great R&D organization based just outside of Boston, Massachusetts, and we're pitching and looking at a couple of different things. One, it's how do you reduce the complexity of the product category you have now so that we can lower those manufacturing costs, as I discussed. Second, beyond that, is starting to talk about how we develop more form factors so that people that aren't comfortable with something that looks like a firearm or looks like a gun, that they still have an option to protect themselves in an active way versus just a passive way.
0: Hey, one last thing, you know, we talk supply chains and I'm just thinking about policy. We mentioned the president, you know, different times coming out, tariffs and different policies that impact large business, medium size, small. What else could this administration do as we get ready for midterms to help out smaller businesses? And just got about 30 seconds.
13: Yeah. So again, it comes back down to really laying out a policy framework and just being consistent. The biggest thing for small businesses is the volatility. That volatility really creates uncertainty, both with the consumer and with investments that we're trying to make as an organization.
0: Are you saying this administration isn't consistent?
13: I'm saying we need more consistency.
0: Okay. Okay.
13: We've had a lot of back and forth and up and down in tariff policy and in oil and gas prices. The more we can be consistent there, the better.
0: Yeah, that certainly is being felt, and some days differently than others. Con Davis, thank you so much. Covered a lot of ground. CEO of Burner Technologies, joining us there from Florida on this Wednesday. Hey, folks, we've got about 26 minutes left in today's trading session. Little change. I know. Just up about 3 points on the S&P. Could be enough for a new record. We'll see. 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
14: ABC News, I'm Michelle Franzen. In Michigan's high-stakes Democratic primary, progressive Dr. Abdul El-Sayed was declared a victory against moderate Representative Haley Stevens. He used his victory speech to rally his base against Republican Mike Rogers, who he will face in November's general election. ABC's Stephen Portnoy has more.
15: El-Sayed is now calling Mike Rogers a Trump bootlicker, saying he's someone who can't decide whether he's a neocon or a MAGA, he's a corporate sellout, all these things. Mike Rogers has a statement today that says the race is now a choice between what he calls common sense or complete insanity.
14: A potential security threat at Trump National Golf Course in Southern California ahead of the president's visit, a man identified as 38-year-old Janine John Taylor was arrested and is now facing charges. In London, police arresting a woman in connection with a stabbing attack in Covent Garden. Police say four men were stabbed and they retrieved a pair of scissors from the scene. This is ABC News.
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20: I think they would be happy with the three divisions' second quarterly sales data. But of course, as you mentioned, it's all about the cash burn levels. So CapEx, very elevated at $18.3 billion. But I think the problem here is to a degree about investing for the future, and basically SpaceX needs to invest significantly on the CapEx line going forward, suggesting that that CapEx will remain at the same elevated levels for the rest of this year. So if you look at the numbers, they are low in absolute terms relative to the hyperscalers. So the four big hyperscalers combined will spend roughly $1 trillion on CapEx next year. So investors are left wanting to know where SpaceX can afford to compete in that, and whether they will need to come back to market at some point in the future to raise more capital.
3: All right, we did hear from Elon Musk. He talked for, about an hour, and he made some bold predictions, including reaching $1 trillion in revenue by 2030. Was there anything that Musk had to say in that call that caught your attention?
20: That $1 trillion certainly caught my attention, particularly because most of that is expected to be driven really by the AI revenue. Now, an AI currently a small piece of the business. So whilst you have the other elements that are generating the cash flow, it's really a question of how you get to those numbers.
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2: It's 3:40 on Wall Street. We do check markets all day long here at Bloomberg. We have got the Dow trading at a record, S&P fluctuating between gains and losses. Right now, the S&P is higher. That means a record. But let's head over to the first word breaking news desk for today's afternoon call. Here she is, Jordan Fitzgerald.
21: Thanks, Charlie. The main U.S. averages are mixed on the day, with the S&P cash switching between quiet gains and losses. The tech-heavy NASDAQ 100 is slumping as the Dow Jones outperforms. Taking a closer look at the Dow, NVIDIA, Amgen, and Disney outperforming on the day, with Google, Amazon, and Chevron declining. SpaceX is down 13% after its first earnings report yesterday afternoon and ahead of tomorrow's unlocking. Meanwhile, NVIDIA is rallying on strong sales from Honghai, while Google slumps as its chief tech officer leaves to form his own startup. Shake Shack, meanwhile, shares headed for their best day since April 2025 after Starboard announced that it's taking a stake. Wrapping things up, gold and Bitcoin are rallying as oil slumps, and SanDisk is reporting after the bell. I'm Jordan Fitzgerald. All yours, Charlie.
2: All right. We thank you very much, Jordan. And right now, SpaceX down by 12.3%. To hear live breaking news over your Bloomberg, type Squawk, S-Q-U-A, on your Bloomberg channel. I'm Charlie Pellett. That is a Bloomberg Business Flash.
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0: Oh, the stuff we talk about before we go on air. It's a show. It's a podcast.
1: Well, when Eric Weiner's here.
0: I know.
1: That's what happens.
0: Because he's family. He's just like, you know.
1: He is.
0: It's like the favorite brother walks in. I'm just going to say, Bill, you are my favorite. Oh, I can't say that. I love all my brothers.
1: Actually, wait, is Bill the one that
0: listens? He's my favorite baby brother. Yes.
1: Okay. Okay.
0: But I love all
1: family,
0: my brothers.
1: Family fight.
0: No, I know.
1: There's always a Fed angle, family fight.
0: He's probably watching them. Hi, Bill. No, I'm just kidding. We are watching the markets, although it's kind of boring. It feels like a little bit today.
1: Oh, it's nothing's boring ever.
0: Yes, it is.
1: Why?
0: Eric Weiner, are things sometimes, first of all, Eric is Bloomberg News Senior Editor for Equities. He's here in our Bloomberg Interactive Broker Studio. There are boring days.
29: There are less than interesting days. Although I will say that, like, we're seeing something interesting happen today.
0: Oh, so tell me, walk us through.
29: NVIDIA.
0: It's one of my gainers today.
29: NVIDIA, it has taken over the lead in the Magnificent Seven, which isn't really a group anymore, but it's raced ahead. It's taken off.
1: Hold on. We didn't really cover this.
0: Thank you, SpaceX.
1: Why is the Mag 7 not really a thing anymore?
29: Oh, well, because they're all moving in different directions. It was a unilateral move toward AI, and then people woke up and were like, well, actually, Tesla's kind of a car company. And then Apple isn't really spending on it. They're waiting to become the device maker for it. And then you have like the four biggest AI spenders, and then you have NVIDIA, which is the original beneficiary of AI spending. So it's not really a coherent group, but more importantly, they're not really driving the market, which is another interesting thing we can talk about, which is that this rally from like where the S&P was, you know, I guess its last record was June 2nd.
1: Before yesterday.
29: Yeah. And right. So its previous record before yesterday was June 2nd. The groups that got us there were not what you would expect.
1: So go on.
0: Yeah.
29: Financials, banks, insurance companies. Like by the financials, I mean like credit card companies and mixed financials. Pharma, healthcare. Those are the sectors that drove the last mile to this record. Underperformers, tech. Chips, tech hardware. It's, I mean, autos, but that's all Tesla. But it's been a weirdly diverse, healthy rally, like what you would want to see. A lot of it responding to earnings. Obviously, there was a, well, you had basically the war ramp back up in July. So there was a lot of risk out there during that time. And so what happened was people sort of focused on, you know, the risk brought things down. People focused on what's going on fundamentally.
0: So is it rotation like, yo, I don't like technology, or is it, whoa, look at these groups, financials or healthcare, look what you're doing, this makes sense fundamentally?
29: Both. In that, so there are companies in tech that performed, but it's because they showed it. Specifically, you look at Microsoft and, you know, mm-hmm. their blowout results, they're still spending. And Amazon too. Amazon has done really well. Both companies still spending, still saying the exact same thing, but they're showing tangible results with AI. Then you look at what happened with Alphabet, where they said, you know, no free cash flow, negative free cash flow, bam, down. You look at what Meta said, and everybody's like, we don't really believe Zuckerberg can spend rationally. So, bam, down. So it's, but when you look at the results, like this was a really strong quarter for financials. They did really, really well. They traded through the, they traded through all of the volatility. They made a fortune on higher rates. So good for them. And like
0: trading,
29: healthcare
0: right?
29: spending.
0: Wasn't
29: yeah.
0: It? Yeah.
29: Healthcare spending went up. Pharma did well. Like these are companies that were reporting strong results and investors responded to it.
0: What do you think about the SpaceX trade? I'm curious if that came
29: That's
0: up on
29: fascinating.
0: Your radar.
29: So and we've done a lot on SpaceX. And yesterday we called it one of the most anticipated events in the market this summer, largely because it's the first one. So you had no numbers. They come out last night and you still kind of have no numbers.
1: But you do have numbers from the S1.
29: Yes. Yes. But
0: they were backwards looking, weren't they?
29: And we had it on our story so I can quote it. They didn't believe it. They didn't believe the numbers. They basically described it as, you know, sticking your finger in the wind and going like, okay, this is what we're going to do. So
1: this is yesterday or you're talking about the S1?
29: This is leading up to yesterday.
1: Okay.
29: So we still don't really have a ton of specifics. We don't know when profits are going to come. The valuation is insane just based on what's assumed. And they're getting dinged for spending. Mm-hmm. I mean, because that's the only concrete thing we have.
1: Okay, so we had a headline cross last hour about Microsoft that was a redhead. This story by
29: AI,
1: Brody Ford on that day.
0: Yeah.
1: Microsoft's AI sales mostly come from OpenAI, according to disclosures. So this is like, you know, concentration risk textbook.
29: Yep.
1: Do we care?
29: Because part of the problem with that is it was out last week. The report was out last week, so the market saw this and didn't react. So I'm skeptical about jumping to conclusions, but yes. So to answer your specific question, yes, it's a risk, and it's even more of a risk because OpenAI is considered the second of the two independent AI companies. So if you wanted to be in the growth area, really Anthropic has been the more of the mover and shaker. However, Microsoft is generating revenue from a lot of places. So it's difficult to know exactly where this ends up.
0: What is everybody like, either the folks that you talk to, the traders and so on and so forth, and market watchers, what is it that they're talking most about right now? And just got about 30 seconds.
29: The rates. They're very concerned about the Fed and but Warsh in particular, they don't know what they're going to get. We had moved into a regime of people explaining things to the market.
0: Yeah.
29: And the idea that that's going to be less, that they want fewer meetings, that is very, very concerning more broadly to Wall Street about how you're going to understand monetary policy when, you know, this war eventually ends and we sort of get back to talking about economics and financials.
0: I feel like it's some of what Katie Kaminsky said from Alpha Simplex.
1: Too
0: like
1: big
0: it's,
1: ifs.
0: It's just, it's, yeah, there's too many ifs out there, right? Like we've heard this story before. Thank you. Always appreciate it. Eric Weiner, Bloomberg News, Senior Editor for Equities, right here in our Bloomberg Interactive Broker Studio. Ready to march towards the close?
1: I've got bells on.
0: No, you don't. Stick around, everybody. We're back in a moment.
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13: Mostly sunny through the rest of the day in the Boston area. Temperatures warm, 85 to 90. Tonight we're clear to partly cloudy. It starts to turn more humid. Overnight it's 70. Sunshine tomorrow with the chance of a shower or thunderstorm late in the day away from the coast, 85 to 90. Friday, sunny, hot, humid with the chance of a late day storm, 90 to 95. I'm Rob Carolyn with your three-day forecast on Bloomberg 92.9.
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0: All right, everybody, 7 minutes to go until we wrap up the trade on this Wednesday. Carol Masser along with Tim Stenovec live in our Bloomberg Interactive Broker Studio. If you're just joining us, S&P just up about a point off its highs of the session. Dow up 372 points, up 0.7%. NASDAQ 100 to the downside, 152 points lower, down about 0.5%. But once again, right, the S&P 500, any kind of gain today means another record.
1: Okay. Did you see one of the most read stories on the Bloomberg Terminal about these retail traders?
0: I want to go there.
1: You do?
0: I really do.
1: Do you remember in the 90s when there was the spate of all the tragedies with the day traders?
0: I mean, people who lost a lot of money?
1: Yeah.
0: What happened? It's tragic.
1: It's totally tragic. And I think that happened because of how easy it became with technology to do this stuff. And now it's, and that was when nobody had iPhones and they were able to, like, you know, do zero commission trades on platforms. They were just doing it on their desktops. Now it's so much easier.
0: We talk so much about the gamification of society.
1: Yeah.
0: Like this disconnect between money, it's digital, like, you know, you're not actually handling currency or anything. Like, there's just things, and I feel like that's the same thing with trading. Like, at some point you have to realize, okay, you can lose money. There is a new study out, this story by Simone Foxman. It's on the Bloomberg Terminal. A new study found that surging retail trading is highly correlated with demoralization in young men, with 64% of men aged 18 to 29 who trade stocks daily reporting feeling like failures.
1: I have questions, though, about this.
0: Okay, so go away.
1: Are they trading stocks daily because of other, for a certain reason? Like, are they, like, I know somebody who hasn't had a job in a long time, and that's why he trades stocks daily. So maybe what prompted him to start trading stocks gives him
0: those. Was it there already?
1: Exactly.
0: The study also found that daily fantasy sports and pornography use were similarly correlated to feelings of failure, with young men who engage in these activities less than daily being about half as likely to report feelings of demoralization.
1: The study's findings suggest that young men are turning to risky financial behaviors such as day trading and event betting as a way to try to generate returns and meet their financial goals in a world where traditional markers of financial success are out of reach.
0: Bigger problem.
1: Yeah.
0: And I think this is societal, right? You know, it's interesting to hear folks come on and we talk about the market at a record or the economy doing really well. I was listening to a conversation earlier on surveillance and I'm thinking there is a big sect of our society that doesn't feel like they are in a good place, or they don't have a job, or they can't make ends meet. And so I do worry about all these platforms where people can kind of hide themselves or go play for a while, and what the ramifications are, or how they're using them to try and maybe get out of a tough lot in life.
1: You know, every study comes with caveats.
0: Yeah, absolutely.
1: This one, we should note, this is a study published by the Institute for Family Studies. It's a pro-marriage think tank. So, you know, that's the agenda there.
0: Yeah.
1: But it found strikingly similar to outcomes among men who gamble. 23% of young men who said they gamble daily, including on sports and events, 66% reported similar angst, according to the survey that asked the young men a variety of questions about their personal behaviors and outlooks.
0: A study also found disillusionment with the American dream, even as young men fostered high hopes for the future. 7 in 10 respondents said that success is more a matter of who you know than the ability of hard work, but 84% still said they had ambitious plans for their futures.
1: Okay.
0: Quarter of participants said they felt lonely all the time, while 30% expressed feeling that way some of the time.
1: The study also found disillusionment with the American dream, even as young men fostered high hopes for the future. Yeah.
0: Yeah.
1: 7 in 10 said success is more a matter of who you know than the ability or hard work, but 84%, as you mentioned.
0: Yeah.
1: Still said they had ambitious plans for their futures.
0: Anyway, it was a story we kind of want to mention, but I feel like the air just went out of the room.
1: Listen.
0: I know.
1: We could have a long conversation about this, but there's a big conversation happening about, like, youth unemployment, especially young men.
0: A lot more to look at,
1: yeah,
0: I would say. Anyway. All right, we're going to switch gears. We have to. We know we do. Heading over to our TV colleagues. The counting you down to the close. Closing bell starts now.
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14: And right now, we are 2 minutes away from the end of the trading day. Romain Bostic taking you through to that closing bell. It's a global simulcast. Carol Masser and Tim Stenovic, they join us now. Welcome to our audiences across all of our Bloomberg platforms, television, radio, our partnership with YouTube. A little bit of a sentiment shift here on the day, Carol Masser. Coming off the record highs yesterday, we are modestly lower for most of the major indices that we should just flag for our viewers and our listeners. We are going to get some major earnings coming down the pike in just a matter of minutes, including from the best performing stock of the year, SanDisk.
0: Yeah, I'm looking forward to that. Western Digital also coming out with earnings. You've got Expedia, eBay, Duolingo, Elf Beauty, Honeywell Aerospace, DoorDash. I mean, there's a lot.
1: You didn't say AppLovin, did you?
14: AppLovin?
1: You didn't say AppLovin.
0: I didn't. I left that for you.
14: Oh, yeah. Wow.
1: AppLovin.
0: That's because I'm loving you, and I'm giving you AppLovin.
1: See Romaine.
14: Wow. Get a room, you two.
1: The love over here.
0: No, we're like, you know.
14: Well, you're actually in a room, but all right, I gotcha. But we get to this idea of the earnings season. I know, look, so much hay has been made of the AI trade.
0: Yeah.
14: You were sitting here yesterday when AMD and SpaceX crossed the wire, and, you know, we're going to hear from SanDisk, a stock that's just took a beating last month, down 50% in the month of July, still up like, you know, 400+% on a year-to-date basis. But it gets to this idea of just how much risk appetite is still there for some of these high multiple names.
0: Agreed. So we will watch, and we will be breaking them down in just a moment. But we've just got 20 seconds, and will it be a record on the S&P? Doesn't look like it's going to be that way, Romaine.
14: Yeah, it looks like the S&P fading into the close here. It had been holding right around the waterline for most of the session here, but now down on the almost 14 points. It looks like that's where it's going to settle. That's going to basically be down about 0.2% on the day. The Dow Jones Industrial Average, which closed at a record high today, adding about 260+ points or 0.5% today. So yes, that is another record high. The NASDAQ Composite and NASDAK 100 each down about 0.8%. And the Russell 2000, Carol, losing about 18 points or 0.6%.
1: Almost an even split in the S&P 500. In the S&P, we had 245 names move higher, 256 names move lower today.
14: Yeah, and we talk about sort of what's been leading the market. Yesterday, on the sector basis, it was all tech. Today, it was materials up 1.5%, healthcare up 1% on the day, financials up 0.2%, and then everything else just faded. Technology stocks as a group basically unchanged. Communication services down 2%. And that big part of that was the big downdraft that we saw in Alphabet.
0: All right, guys, let's get to some of the individual gainers as we await some earnings.

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4: Now, your three-day weather forecast on Bloomberg 92.9.
5: Partly cloudy skies tonight. We drop to 70. Intervals of sun and clouds Thursday. Hot and humid. Chance for an afternoon shower or thunderstorm. Mostly inland. We'll get up to 90. Clear Thursday night. Low in the lower 70s. Partly to mostly sunny. Hot and humid Friday. An afternoon shower or thunderstorm. High in the lower 90s. Partly sunny. A shower or thunderstorm Saturday. High in the upper 80s. I'm Scott Kaplan with your three-day forecast on Bloomberg 92.9.
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6: Wow.
7: What?
6: Look what time it is.
7: Time flies when you're having fun.
6: I know.
7: Tim Stenovek.
8: I know.
6: I was thinking about
7: say
6: Disneyland.
7: Say it like you mean it.
6: Wow.
7: I'm just kidding.
6: I was thinking about Disneyland. And our Chris Palmieri chat.
7: Are you going to ever take the kids to Disneyland?
6: They will be taken to Disneyland.
7: It's going
6: to be. Did you notice what I said? They will be taken to Disneyland.
7: Mom and Dad.
6: My sister really wants to take them.
7: My sister came with me to take our daughter.
6: She's
7: no, my
6: like,
7: daughter. I mean, she's not our daughter. She's our aunt. But I mean, and we had a blast. We also went to then Universal. We did like a killer weekend. Long
6: so
7: days.
6: You out in California or Florida?
7: Florida.
6: Okay.
7: We did the whole Harry Potter thing.
6: Oh, yeah. Well, you know, so we're in the middle of the Harry Potter books right now. So I think we'll do some Harry Potter stuff.
7: You should definitely
6: we're on
7: do
6: book
7: that.
6: Four. It is so long.
7: Do you watch the movies?
6: No. We have a rule in our house.
7: Got to read first.
6: Got to read the books first before you watch the movie.
7: Can I tell you a little Disney story real quickly?
6: Please.
7: Because I know we got to get to Stocks on the Move because they're moving. My brother was in the Navy and he finished his basic training and he was in Florida. My mom, myself, my sister went down and we went to Disney World down in Florida and went there. But we were actually, because he was in his Navy uniform, we got pulled into the parade, so we got to ride in the parade. It was
6: wow.
7: so much fun.
6: That's pretty cool.
7: Yeah, I'm just going to say.
6: So what you're saying is.
7: My brother Bill, he was, yeah.
6: That's
7: was,
6: pretty cool.
7: Was, we were there, you know, and they pulled us aside and on the, like, I don't know, it was on some car or something. It's really fun.
6: That's really cool. Okay, that's good.
7: Maybe
6: Bill will take my kids.
7: So I could say you can go as an adult. And we took my mom on like Space Mountain. It was like really fun.
6: Yeah.
7: It's a small
6: okay,
7: world.
6: I trust.
7: I don't even
6: I
7: know if they
6: you.
7: Still have that.
6: I believe you.
7: We need to move on.
6: We do. I'm Tim Stenovek along with Carol Masser. Let's take a look at some stocks on the move today. We're joined by Bloomberg News equities reporter Avalon Purnell. Hey, Avalon.
9: Hi. We have to start off with SanDisk. That's ticker SNDK. Mm-hmm. It's now currently slipping about 4.3% post-market. That's after the semiconductor maker forecast revenue for their first quarter that missed expectations quite a bit. While the company did report fourth quarter earnings, especially for profit and revenue that surpassed expectations, investors were really looking towards that guidance to potentially offer a little bit more fodder for this AI trade and didn't exactly add up.
7: Yeah, this is, God, I gotta say, you know, we've seen some of the memory storage component makers like plunging in July. This has been a high flyer, if you will, top performer right in the S&P 500, but there's some disappointment today, right? Yeah. We also want to mention Western Digital because these two used to be the same company. Now Western Digital's like, I want to be known as WD. Got it. Okay, go there. Stock's down about 10% here in the aftermarket.
6: But they approved a buyback.
7: Yeah.
9: Yes. Well,
6: the SanDisk did, rather. SanDisk approved the
7: buyback. SanDisk did a $14 billion buyback.
6: Western Digital.
7: It's easy to confuse them. They used to be one.
6: I know. And it's all showing up in the same.
7: I know. It's all coming across. It's been
6: because they used to be the same company.
7: It's been tripping us up today.
6: Western Digital, fourth quarter net revenue coming in at $3.75 billion. The estimate was for $3.68 billion. Western Digital, fourth quarter earnings per share come in above estimates at $3.56. The outlook, $4 billion to $4.2 billion. The estimates for $4.02 billion. The company sees adjusted gross margin at 55 to 56%. The estimates for 53.8%. I don't know why the stock
7: that outlook is revenue. Like, I don't understand exactly why
6: it's
7: lower.
6: And the gross margin came in, the outlook for gross margin came in above estimates.
7: I'm not quite sure. But nonetheless, you know, keep in mind some of these stocks. Again, we remind everybody, Western Digital's up more than 200% year to date. So, maybe investors just wanted more, which is the kind of environment we're in. All right, let's get to, we can't talk enough about SpaceX.
9: Yes, ticker SPCX. It fell 14% to end. It's at its lowest level since it began trading in June. And that's after the first quarter earnings, or not first quarter, but its first earnings release left investors really wanting more, given that they did have much higher than expected costs for their AI unit. And Oppenheimer also highlighting in their notes that the CapEx levels are a major concern for investors.
7: Are not?
9: They definitely are. Okay. They definitely are, considering that SpaceX will need about $400 billion in funding to hit that break-even point. But the spending doesn't exactly look like it's going to be ending anytime soon. Plus, their lockup does expire tomorrow, so we're going to have a little bit more volatility as those shares come online.
6: Elon has more than that in net worth.
7: But how many people come on and say, never rule out Elon? Like people, like it's just kind of wild.
6: I'm just looking at the analyst reaction to this.
7: Go.
6: We still have 30, for people tracked by the Bloomberg Terminal, 30 buys, 7 holds, and 2 sells.
7: It was a big IPO, and there were a lot of people on the street involved in it.
6: The only just folks who have sell ratings, Phillips Securities, Glenn Thumb, and also Morningstar's Nicholas Owens.
7: Yeah.
6: And Morningstar is not a bank, too. So.
7: No, nope.
6: One thing to keep in mind.
7: Real quickly, Eli Lilly, LLY is the ticker.
9: Yes, it jumped 5.1% and its biggest one-day gain in over a month. And that's after better than expected weight loss drug sales led to a boost in their 2026 mm-hmm. guidance. BMO highlighting that they just had another beat and raise quarter, and that especially considering how their rival Novo Nordisk has been doing, it's definitely welcome news for those who are worried about what exactly this weight loss boom is looking like.
7: Stock's up about 9% now year to date. All right, good stuff.
6: It's so remarkable to see the difference between Novo.
7: I know.
6: And Lilly.
7: I know. I know.
6: The execution and yeah.
7: Yeah. It's either, you can't just throw them all in one bucket. Avalon, thank you so much. Really appreciate it. Bloomberg News equities reporter Avalon Purnell. Check out our Stock Movers podcast. 5-minute episodes, big winners and losers in the stock market. You can find it on Apple, Spotify, or anywhere you get your podcasts.
6: You're supposed to say, I'm going to Disneyland.
7: I'm going to Disneyland. Did I tell you my daughter at some point, like she went to a castle. I always tell this story. And she just like turned to me. She's like 8, and she just goes, wouldn't it be great, Mom, to live in a castle?
6: Aww.
7: And I'm like, yes.
6: You know, we got that with Wonka's Chocolate Factory.
7: See?
6: Our son wants to live in the Chocolate Factory.
7: A chocolate castle?
6: Yeah, why not?
7: I'm in.
6: Best of both worlds.
7: I'm in. Hey, everybody, have a good and safe evening. We enjoyed being with you. Do not go anywhere. Balance of Power starts now.
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12: Tonight, let's make a deal. Iran says it's reached an agreement with Oman to reopen the Strait of Hormuz temporarily after President Trump teased a deal was imminent. But we've heard a promise of reopening before and an end to the war many times. Plus, Michigan makes a left. Progressive Abdul Al-Sayed wins the state's Democratic Senate primary by a narrow margin. We'll discuss what his win means for the future of the party and what he'll need to do to secure victory come November. Plus, the other side of the aisle, former Virginia Governor Glenn Youngkin joins us in studio studio this hour to discuss the Republican agenda, the conflict with Iran, and his new education policy initiative. From Bloomberg's Washington, D.C. studios to our TV and radio audiences worldwide, welcome to Balance of Power. I'm Kaylee Lines, alongside Joe Matthews.
13: And we begin with breaking news on a deal in the Middle East, as Iran says it has reached an agreement with Oman to resume shipping through the Strait of Hormuz. But we have yet to hear from the White House on any deal, as President Trump wraps a two-day West Coast tour with a speech touting his tax policies outside of Las Vegas. If you're with us on Bloomberg TV, you see the stage set, remarks set to begin at any moment. And we start this evening at the White House, where Bloomberg's Kate Sullivan is standing by. Kate, what do we know about

0: a temporary agreement focused solely on opening the Strait of Hormuz, reopening this critical passageway that oil flows through. And Axios is reporting that it would be a 60-day temporary agreement to allow ships to pass through. It's an agreement, it's really a management agreement between Oman and Iran. And it's also aimed at trying to get the ceasefire back on track between the U.S. and Iran. Under this deal, inbound traffic would go through Iranian waters and outbound traffic would go through Omani waters. Now, the deal would reportedly give Iran greater control over the strait, and that's a key point because before the U.S. and Israel launched this war and started this war back in February, this was a completely open international waterway. There was no one country that had control over the strait, and Iran did not have the kind of control that it would have under this new agreement. But negotiations are still ongoing. It seems to be a fluid situation. And it's also important to note that this deal is not a broad lasting peace agreement. It's not a nuclear deal, which is what, you know, on the nuclear point, the president has said that this is why he started this war. He wanted to make sure that Iran did not get a nuclear weapon. But this particular deal deals solely with the Strait of Hormuz and is not a nuclear agreement. It's not based on curbing Iran's nuclear enrichment. And of course, Joe and Kaylee, we know that over the past 6 months, we've seen a lot of iterations of this before in terms of there is a deal or a deal is imminent, and then talks completely break down and strikes resume. So we're still waiting to see exactly what's in this deal and how long it holds.
1: Well, and we'll see, Kate, if we get further commentary about it from President Trump as he's about to take the stage at the Red Rock Casino outside Las Vegas, Nevada, to talk mostly about no tax on tips, right? Is this a speech we should expect is going to stick on the economy?
0: That's right. So that's what the White House says it's going to be focused on. Of course, with the president, the speech could really go in any direction. It is very possible that the president talks about Iran, even if he doesn't talk about the specific deal, that he just talks about in more broad strokes. But what the speech is supposed to be is a shift from the Iran war and back to the economy and domestic issues. The president is supposed to tout his tax policies, specifically no tax on tips, which is a proposal that he unveiled in Las Vegas just a few years ago when he was running for president. So that is what it's supposed to be, but we'll see what it actually ends up being in reality.
1: All right, Bloomberg's Kate Sullivan on the North Lawn of the White House. Thank you so much. And turning now to Michigan, where progressive candidate Abdul El-Sayed won the state's Democratic Senate primary with 48.5% of the vote, securing a narrow victory over Representative Haley Stevens in a blow to the party establishment. The close race was called Wednesday morning, with El-Sayed calling for unity against his conservative critics, as he now will be up against Republican Mike Rogers in November. And joining us now for more is Bloomberg Government's Zach Cohen, who is live on Capitol Hill for us this evening. So, Zach, this really was pitted as a race that put the future of the Democratic Party on display, the establishment ring versus the progressive, even socialist ring wing. What are you hearing about today in terms of Democrats' confidence that they will be able to keep this blue seat now that El-Sayed is their candidate?
2: Michigan certainly is pivotal to Democrats' hopes of trying to unseat Majority Leader John Thune and Senate Republicans from the majority here in the Senate. Michigan is such a swing state. Trump has carried it, and obviously has statewide Democratic elected officials. And so this contest between Congresswoman Haley Stevens from the Detroit suburbs and Dr. Abdul El-Sayed, a former public health official from Wayne County in Detroit, really was a pivotal moment for Democrats. Question of, you know, where does the party go from here? And how does the party evolve going into the 2028 election? El-Sayed's election comes shortly after a couple of other more progressive candidates, even unseated incumbent members of the House of Representatives in places like New York and Denver. And so this is part of an ongoing trend that we're seeing from the Democratic base that's really frustrated with the state of play here in Washington. A lot of El-Sayed's platform was based on things like a single-payer health system, Medicare for All, has been pushed by Senator Bernie Sanders, ending military aid to Israel, especially as we enter a couple of years of this ongoing war between Iran, Israel, and Gaza. And that support among Democrats for that support is waning. It'll be interesting to see over the next couple of years, if those dollars can even go to Jerusalem once Democrats are in control.
3: We're going to talk in just a couple of moments about some of the economic currents that were driving results in Michigan with Betsy Stevenson. But Zach, everyone up on Capitol Hill is looking at their watch right now, trying to figure out when the Senate is going to leave town and what can be done before.

0: That, I know it's August recess time. Will we see action on a continuing resolution, on clarity, on Todd Blanche?
1: It's everything is sort of in three different buckets. There's a must-do, there's a wish list, and there's a reach. Certainly, funding the government in October is a must-pass vehicle. Whether that has to happen right now is sort of subject to debate, but there is bipartisan interest in taking a shutdown off the table before the midterm elections. There's wide bipartisan support for this sort of straight, short-term funding patch. There's some haggling over a provision related to definition of hemp, particularly intoxicating hemp products. But once that's resolved, we expect that to pass with a wide bipartisan margin. However, you know, a market structures bill related to cryptocurrencies is a little way off. There is not a clear path forward for that bill. There is not yet the 60 votes necessary to move that forward, as Democrats in the White House are exchanging offers on potential ethics guardrails, especially given the fact that President Donald Trump is himself a billionaire in part because of his crypto holdings. But there are some other things that they want to do, like move Iran's war budget, the $95 billion budget framework from the House of Representatives. And there's some ongoing questions about, you know, they don't have 50 votes for that either. And so the question becomes, how much does Sonny Majority Leader John Thune want to get off their plate before they go to August recess? And how does Trump feel if they don't get everything done, including, for instance, grants to the states to try to implement some of the voter ID and election verification rules that Trump really wants in place in time for the next presidential election?
0: Lot to cover and very little time. Zach, it's great to have you with us live from Capitol Hill. Bloomberg's Zach Cohen joining us now for more on the economic trends, as I mentioned, that drove the race in Michigan is Betsy Stevenson, professor of public policy and economics at the University of Michigan's Ford School of Public Policy, former chief economist at the Department of Labor in the Obama administration. Hey, Betsy, it's great to have you back on Bloomberg. We're going to try really hard not to force you into the role of being a political analyst here, but what message were voters sending in this primary about the economic mood in Michigan?
2: You know, I think what we're seeing is across the country, some voters becoming incredibly frustrated with what they see as a system that they just don't stand a chance in, that's not fair, that is rigged to support certain people and really to churn other people out like they have little value. And I don't think there's anything that's happened in the last few years to convince people that they're really seen very well by either party. You know, I think President Trump, that's what he won on in 2016, was tapping into some anger and some frustration. And he hasn't really delivered in this to those people in, you know, in this last couple of years. And, you know, the left has its own movement of people who are super frustrated, who are willing to try really different things. And I think you're seeing them start to come out and say, you're worth voting for. And other people are not as inspiring to get the voters to the polls.
3: Well, when we consider some of the actual campaign promises or pushes of Abdul El-Sayed and what we're hearing similarly in races across the country and in places like New York, some of these ideas are being framed by President Trump and other Republicans as being communist in nature or socialist. And I wonder if you do see from an economic point of view, economic viability in some of these notions around the idea of Medicare for all or child care for all, of universal basic income. Are these things that the United States would actually be able to make work in reality?
2: Okay, so let's start with the easy ones, like thinking about Medicare for all. Every developed country has health insurance for its people, except for the United States. So we went a different direction. It's really hard to turn the boat, right, so that we do something different, like some kind of universal system. And you know, I think there's a lot of confusion over universal systems because France's system is not the same as Australia's, is not the same as the UK. I think the reason people in the US talk about, you know, Medicare for all is because, you know, even when Medicare was originally designed, it was designed as if it would apply to everyone. And it was kind of a compromise to cap it at 65. So I think that's probably the easiest place for the US to go. But I think absolutely the U.S. can afford to have a health insurance plan that covers the entire country. Keep in mind that we have the highest administrative costs of running health care of, you know, again, really any industrialized, developed country in the world. And as a result, we spend a lot more and get worse outcomes than people get in other countries. So can we do Medicare for all? Yes. Could we do universal childcare? Again, we've seen that around the globe. We could definitely do universal childcare. You know, I think the issue of, you know, having a more universal cash benefit, that's something that's obviously not as tried and tested. And I don't think that we're necessarily in a good place for that yet. But I think a lot of people in the tech industry are talking about it, because if AI delivers what it says it's going to deliver in the next 10 years, well, we will need to find a way to make sure everybody's able to share in some of that income that's generated. Otherwise, we're going to have inequality absolutely explode in the United States. And I think that kind of explosion of inequality is absolutely untenable for an economy or a political system.
0: Well, Betsy, the president is speaking out in Las Vegas. He's trying to seize on the issue once again of affordability, and he's doing so from a Las Vegas casino, which is interesting. But voters are seeing reports saying that the economy is creating jobs, wages rising, inflation bound from its peak. The president has said that they won on the issue of affordability, referring to the Republican Party. So why do so many Americans still feel like they're falling behind?
2: So, I mean, there's one word answer: inflation. And it actually means that a lot of Americans are falling behind. So if you look at what's happening to wages, you know, we have had a month where, you know, inflation, so prices rose faster than wages. But more generally, if you look at the last many months, if you look at people who've stayed in the same job, so we separate that that wage growth between people who change jobs versus people who stay with the same employer, their wages, wages for stayers, which is a lot of people. Most, I haven't changed jobs in the past year, right? A lot of people stay in the same job. All those people have seen that they can buy less today than they could have bought when Trump was first elected.
3: Well, and on this question of inflation, Betsy, obviously the market had a bit of a reckoning with itself and with the new reality of a Kevin Warsh Fed in the aftermath of his press conference, in which there was concern that he wasn't going to be fully committed to getting on the right side of the inflation question. And I wonder if you also subscribe to that kind of worst case scenario narrative of the Fed allowing inflation to get out of control, and if you expect it could.
2: I don't think that we're going to see inflation get out of control. So first of all, I think that the Federal Reserve Chair, it does not have that much power, right? The FOMC makes decisions by committee that vote, and there's a lot of sensible people. You saw some dissenters. Those dissenters were saying it's time to raise rates. I think the reason they didn't raise rates is there's a really good argument for not having raised rates yet. If I was on the board, I might not have voted to raise rates either this time around. But if what we continue to see is pretty good employment, but ongoing inflation running 2.5% to 3.5% to 4%, absolutely they're going to have to raise rates sometime very soon. And I think fundamentally, I think that they will have. That will happen. The institution of the Federal Reserve has been shook very hard over the last year, and it turns out is very difficult to break. And I think we should all feel really reassured by that.
0: All of that said, does the jobs report on Friday, Betsy, tell us anything new?
2: Well, you know, every month we get a new big collection of data. What we saw was a slightly weaker report last month. Remember that it's incremental adjustments. So you don't want to, it's not going to be a whole new day when we get 1 month's worth of data, but it is going to tell us, are we continuing to see job growth? What do the revisions from the last couple of months look like? Should we continue to feel pretty confident that the labor market's strong? My personal take is the jobs data has looked so strong for the last year that even a bad report, let's say, we have really a bad report next month, It wouldn't convince me that all of a sudden employment was a bigger issue than inflation. And I'm just going to say out loud, for those of you who don't know me, I am like the biggest dove out there, right? So I'm a big dove, but I still think we've seen really strong employment growth over the past year. And this inflation is just sticky, sticky, sticky. And I really want to see it, you know, taken care of before it gets harder to take care of.
3: All right. Self-proclaimed dove, Betsy Stevenson. Thank you so much for joining us on Balance of Power. And the rally that's added $3.7 trillion to the S&P 500 took a breather today. For the details now, we turn to Power Moves with Bloomberg's Nora Melinda, who joins live from World Headquarters in New York. Nora.
4: A faded risk appetite on Wall Street today. We did see pretty much earnings and a U.S.-Iran deal optimism really driving the market today. Strong earnings reports coming out from several companies, but we saw some laggards with Alphabet, AMD, and Amazon, the biggest laggards in the market. That essentially driving the S&P 500 to end lower by about 0.2%. The Nasdaq 100 lower by 0.8%. There was some commentary that also came out from the Fed's Neil Kashkari saying that it's time for the Fed to gradually begin raising rates. So as you take a look at the Treasury market, it wasn't too interesting, a bit of a nothing burger, but holding steady, seeing the 10-year right now still in focus and keeping an eye on that there. We're seeing the 10-year yield sitting at about 4.6%. And a lot of these earnings still, of course, underscoring this AI optimism. You saw scrutiny when it comes to SpaceX, still seeing results that were strong. But the question is that AI spend. So the attention in the market still remains on the tech industry more broadly. And geopolitics, of course, as I mentioned, in focus. We do see oil holding tight, about steady right now. We do see Brent crude sitting at about $79 a barrel. And of course, a lot of earnings to parse after the closing bell today with all eyes on Sandesk.
0: All right, Nora, thank you so much. Bloomberg's Nora Melinda with the latest on the markets. We thank you. Coming up, the hard part may be just starting for Abdul El-Sayed following his close win in Michigan. Now faces the task of uniting Democrats for the general election. Nia Malika Henderson joins us next on where Michigan's Democratic Senate nominee goes from here on Balance of Power, only on Bloomberg TV and radio.
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7: It's 519 on Wall Street. We do check markets all day long here at Bloomberg. New disclosures from Microsoft today show it generates most of its AI revenue from OpenAI. In a filing, the software giant said it recorded $24.1 billion in sales from the AI firm during the year ending in June. Microsoft today down by 1%. The Mag 7 index, of which Microsoft is a part, was down today by 0.6%. As for the broader outlook for tech stocks, Monica DeCenzo is head of global investment opportunities at JP Morgan Chase Bank, and she was a guest this morning on Bloomberg Surveillance.
8: I think it'll continue to be a leader. It's still one of the biggest earnings drivers for the market. Yeah. So you want to be there. The question is just, how are we positioned for the next phase of this AI cycle, which I do believe will be a multi-year cycle from here? And I think what you are seeing is rotation. People get a little spooked about spending. Can it continue at this pace? Therefore, you see semis and everything start to sell off as people worry about that value chain playing out.
7: Monica DeCenzo of JP Morgan Chase Bank interviewed on Surveillance. Lots of tech names reporting after the close of trading, among them SanDisk. Its first quarter revenue forecast missed estimates. Shares after hours down roughly 3%. SanDisk also approved a $14 billion buyback program. DoorDash out with a profit forecast that topped analyst expectations. It cites a boom in paid subscribers who are ordering takeout and grocery more frequently. Another record for the Dow Industrials, up 0.5%, but the S&P did retreat today. The S&P was down 13, down 0.2%. NASDAQ today down 221, a drop there of 0.8%. For on-demand news, 24 hours a day, subscribe to Bloomberg News Now wherever you get your podcast. Balance of Power continues now with Joe Matthew and Kaylee Lyons.
0: Happy It's Balance of Power on Bloomberg TV and radio. Alongside Kaylee Lyons, I'm Joe Matthew. Abdul El-Sayed's victory in Michigan yesterday was the latest success for the party's progressive wing, as Democrats look to bridge the divide in order to gain back control of the House and Senate in November. Joining us now for more on the victory and what follows it, Nia Malika Henderson, Bloomberg opinion columnist, with the headline, "This should be El-Sayed's to-do list now." Aren't you making this easy to write the roadmap for him? As you write, it's great to have you back, Nia.
9: Good to be here.
0: He needs support beyond the cool kids on the internet. So what's the first stop on the to-do list?
9: Listen, I think he's got to call Jim Clyburn, who criticized him during this primary for not having robust African-American support in Detroit, in Wayne County, in those areas. And you saw that in the returns. Haley Stevens nearly pulled this off, even though she looked way behind in a lot of the polls. She nearly pulled it off because she was very, very strong among Democrats' traditional base of African-American voters, older voters as well. Mm-hmm. And listen, if you're Abdul El-Sayed, congratulations. You beat the centrist candidate who had the backing of Schumer and a lot of outside spending, but there is now a lot of work to do to piece together the Democratic coalition, which is split almost down the middle, right? And the difference
0: is... One point apart.
9: Yeah. I mean, the difference is between, you know, it's age, it's, you know, sort of generational, it's ideological. Mm-hmm. And so he's got a lot of work to do to speak to a broader coalition and make it a real big tent party. And then he's got the general, right, to worry about as well.
3: Well, is the job convince those people not to vote for Mike Rogers, to vote for you instead? Or is the job simply to convince those people to participate?
9: Yeah, I think that's right. And I do think he is somewhat lucky in the sense that his movement, they're obviously backing him, right? And traditional voters, they're not protest voters, right? They're not going to stay home. They're not going to go vote for a third party. They are much more likely to fall in line than sort of the sort of a cadre of voters that that are already following El-Sayed. So that part, I think, will take some doing. I think he'll be able to get it done. But then, of course, he's got to pivot to a general election. And you already know what the playbook from Republicans are going to be. It's essentially that he's a radical, he's extremist, which I think, and we should be honest about this, it hits differently, right, to call someone an extremist who is Muslim, right? It kind of, you know, it lands differently, right? I think those sorts of attacks, anytime you're talking about a person of color, a person of a different faith, average voters can sometimes hear those attacks in a different way.
0: We were just talking with Betsy Stevenson about the economic factors behind the race here, with affordability being a huge issue. Noteworthy how close this was. Mm-hmm. There were some polls, the Emerson poll specifically, that had a 15-point spread here. If inflation were not such an issue, maybe if there weren't a war in Iran to raise gas prices, could Haley Stevens have won?
9: Yeah, I think so. I mean, you know, she, I'm sure, as is her part, you know, sort of the establishment wing are doing sort of Monday morning quarterbacking, coulda, shoulda, woulda. You know, could they have had people endorse her earlier, right? Some of the folks like Gretchen Whitmer, for instance, didn't really get in the game earlier. You know, if they could have run up the score a little bit more, maybe among African-American voters, though she did do a real job in going to these different neighborhoods. So, yeah, I mean, but listen, you know, those polls had him way up.
0: Absolutely.
9: I mean, if you would have, you know, last night I was thinking, oh, they'll call it maybe, you know, at 10 or 11. And, you know, it came down to the wire. And it's certainly a preview, I think, of what the general election is going to be. It's going to be incredibly close to 2024. A Senate race there was incredibly close to, came down to 20,000 votes or so. And then Mike Rogers is going to be a very tough out for the Democrat. And listen, they need to hold serve if you're a Democrat, right? If you want to regain the Senate, you've got to hold on to Michigan, you've got to hold on to Georgia, and then grow from there. You have a real problem if you're a Democrat and you can't hold on to
0: Michigan.
9: Must win.
3: All right. Bloomberg opinion columnist Nia Malika Henderson, thank you so much. You can, of course, find her latest on the terminal and online. And still ahead here, ever heard of the Education Freedom Tax Credit? Former Virginia Governor Glenn Youngkin wants you to know about it and for more states to opt into it. He joins us live for more on his new policy group, data centers, and his party next on Balance of Power here on Bloomberg.
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7: It's 5:46 on Wall Street. We do check markets all day long here at Bloomberg. Alphabet shares today down by 4%. Alphabet's Google is losing some of its most prominent AI veterans in a seismic overhaul that's casting doubt over leadership of a critical area of growth right as competition intensifies. Uber issued a bookings outlook today that just met analyst estimates, said fierce competition in the key Brazil market weighed on trips volume. Uber CEO Dara Khosrowshahi spoke about the quarter this morning on Bloomberg Tech.
10: We're doing over 300 million trips per week. It drove really strong profitability as well. The pressure that we talked about was really in Brazil, which caused a trip slowdown for the quarter. And that was actually about competition in the food delivery space.
7: Uber's Dara Khosrowshahi interviewed on Bloomberg Tech today. Uber was down 5.3%. Rival Lyft reports tomorrow, down 1.5%. The Dow at a record up 0.5. S&P fell from a record down 0.2. NASDAQ today was down 0.8%. I'm Charlie Pelleton. That is a Bloomberg Business Flash.
5: Now, your three-day weather forecast on Bloomberg 92.9.
11: Partly cloudy skies tonight. We only drop to around 70. Mix of sun and clouds, an afternoon shower or thunderstorm, mainly well north and west, high near 90. Clear Thursday night, muggy, low in the lower to middle 70s. Partly to mostly sunny, an afternoon shower or thunderstorm Friday, high in the lower 90s. Partly sunny, another shower or thunderstorm Saturday, high 85 to 90. I'm Scott Kaplan with your three-day forecast on Bloomberg 92.9.
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3: 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Alongside Joe Matthew, I'm Kaylee Lines. And that's part of a campaign by Empowering America's Parents, a new policy group launching a multi-million dollar media blitz heading into the midterms, supporting the Education Freedom Tax Credit, a scholarship program to promote school choice that was created by last year's One Big Beautiful Bill. The group was launched by former Republican Governor Glenn Youngkin of Virginia, and he's joining us now in our D.C. studio. Governor, welcome to Bloomberg.
16: Great.
3: It's good to
16: Great
3: have
16: to
3: you
16: be
3: here.
16: With you. Thank you for having me. And thanks for really shining a bright light on this critical topic, which is education freedom for families all across the country, simply enabled by governors opting in.
3: Well, so talk to us about what it is they would be opting in here and whether this would in some way detract from public schools.
16: Yeah, well, as part, as you said, as part of President Trump's Working Families Tax Cut Act, the education freedom tax credits were enabled, and they unlock state-by-state scholarship opportunities, where if you want to support scholarships in Virginia, because I opted in, I was the first governor to opt in, then you can donate up to $1,700 and get an immediate full tax deduction from your federal return. And those scholarships can then be used for tuition, they can be used for tutoring, they can be used for equipment, they can be used for transportation, they can be used for families that have a developmentally disabled child who need extra services, students who are going to private school, but also students in public school. Mm. And it's funded by private donations and a tax credit. And therefore, it doesn't take a single dollar away from state education funds. And in fact, it's additive to it. And so there's really no reason why a governor would not opt into this. And we have 30 states that have opted in, but we have 20 that haven't. And the 20 that haven't, I believe, are putting politics in front of the needs of their citizens, because these scholarships can be life-changing. And therefore, I'm asking governors across the country, opt in. And we're going to work through Empowering America's Parents to educate American citizens and families that this is available to them, but they need to reach out to their governor and tell them to opt in.
0: So where are the politics here? Why are people saying no? Is this being seen as a glorified voucher program? What would be the opposition?
16: Well, the primary opposition comes from the teachers unions.
0: Okay.
16: Because they don't want to see anything damage the monopoly hold that they have on education today, when in fact they should be for this. Because it not only, yes, provides opportunities for private school tuition for families that otherwise couldn't afford it, but it provides also funds and scholarships for students in public school.
0: Mm-hmm.
16: And the bottom line is, the way this is structured, that over 90% of America's students would be eligible. I mean, this is as close to universal school choice as we can get. And the idea that it takes money away from public education is just wrong. And therefore, we should start telling the truth. And governors should opt in and not put politics in front of their kids.
3: Well, I have to ask you, as you are clearly focusing a lot of your political capital on this initiative at a time when the country is at war. It's fueling higher gas prices. People have affordability challenges that they often talk about, from gas to groceries to health care. Why is school choice such an important issue?
16: Well, first of all, affordability is the top issue in voters' minds right now. And I understand why. I mean, listen, the Biden-era inflation that was unleashed on our nation has had a long tail. And it still presents itself at the grocery store and lots of other places. And, of course, with crude prices that have been elevated because of the Iran conflict, we're seeing gas prices elevated as well. But now we see them coming back down. And of course, oil prices today are around $75, and we're seeing gas prices come back down. And I think the work that is being done by Kevin Warsh will also translate into really deinflationary kinds of policies. And as a result, I think we're going to see coming into the fall, you know, a real opportunity for us to celebrate the strong economy that we have, but also recognize that this concern about affordability is real. Now, affordability also translates itself into, how am I paying for my child's either tuition at a private school or for the things they need to go to public school? And education is a huge issue in voters' minds. 75% of voters say that K through 12 education is one of their top three issues when they vote. Of course, affordability is the top one. And so here's a chance for us to really push for governors to opt into a program that addresses two real issues for voters. Affordability, because it provides scholarships that don't cost their state anything in an area that they really care deeply about, of course, which is the education of their children.
0: Well, so you're speaking to affordability in a very compelling way. The president is actually speaking to it right now in Las Vegas by way of the One Big Beautiful Bill and no tax on tips, where this very program that we're talking about was born. But he's also said that Republicans have won on affordability and that it's a Democrat hoax. Is that not the right view?
16: Well, I think what we all know is that the record inflation that was unleashed during Joe Biden has a long tail. And the Democrats have done a really good job of trying to convince Americans that the economy is failing. And therefore, what a lot of people are seeing every day, which is, of course, elevated prices resulting back from 2 or 3 years ago.
0: But you had a tariff regime and a war in the Middle East, and they're ever higher.
16: Yeah, well, I think what we've demonstrated first is that the war in the Middle East is a real impact on fuel prices. And and we know fuel prices are a major contributor to prices and everything else. It's a, it, you know, crude's a meaningful input into most manufacturing processes. Yeah. And of course, transportation costs for every good that's transported around the country. And so as gas prices went up, of course, we've seen some pressure, upward pressure on inflation.
0: Sure.
16: And I think as gas prices come back down, we're going to see this inflationary pressure relieved and we're going to see prices abate. This is what we've seen time in and time out when it comes to gas prices moving up and down. And that's why I think it's so important today for us to recognize the underlying economy is really strong. Listen, the GDP print that was at 1.5% in the last quarter was really masking incredibly strong growth in consumer spending and in business investment. And the only detractor from it was, in fact, large inputs of machinery and tools that are going into all the factories that are being built all over the United States. Mm-hmm. And so I think we also see, as Secretary Bessent said earlier, a real opportunity for real strong GDP growth in the back half of the year as the record exports that we had in the second quarter are actually going to take charge over imports. And I think we're going to see GDP very strong in the back half.
3: Mm-hmm. Well, you mentioned factories being built. It's not just factories. It's also data centers. This is obviously something that Virginia knows very well. Data Center Alley is not too far away from us now. And I wonder, as a former governor, how you're viewing the current debate around the proper approach policy-wise to data centers and regulating their development. We saw a moratorium put in place in New York by Governor Hochul, but this seems to be bipartisan. Governor Abbott yesterday says that no data centers in Texas are moving forward until an audit is completed. What's the right approach here?
16: So the data center debate is a real debate around issues that matter a lot to voters. And so my first approach on the data center debate is it needs to first take place at the local level. Because at least in Virginia, and I can't speak for how it works in every other state, the localities are where data centers are approved. So I've always felt that local governments, county supervisory boards and city councils should be where these decisions are taken for the zoning and all the appropriate permitting for a data center in their locality. And if a locality doesn't want it, well, then they shouldn't take it. I think, second of all, the issues around power are real issues. Mm-hmm. And the president has gone to work to push all of the developers to put power behind the meter. And in Virginia, when I was governor, we actually passed a bill that I signed that enabled our regulatory authority to create customized rates so that large users of power would pay more. And appropriately so, pay more because they're the ones who are using large amounts of power. I think these kinds of developments are really important. Listen, there's a lot of money that's going to be invested in the data center community and supply chains.
3: Is there too much money?
16: Well, supply chains come with it. And, you know, one of the things that I have wanted to just make sure I correct the record on is there are a lot of jobs that do come with data centers, mm-hmm. a lot of them. And some of them are missed because it's the supply chain that comes into it. Everything from the power supply equipment manufacturers and the HVAC equipment manufacturers and the folks that put the racks and stacks together and the service companies. It's tens of thousands of jobs in Virginia. And so this debate is not one we should dismiss. And in fact, I strongly have advised government leaders and, of course, the business leaders to engage with communities and listen to their concerns. And it's upon them to actually provide good answers. And if they can't get those answers, then the communities are going to say no. Mm-hmm. And this is what this is all about. They should not be forced on communities because communities should have this final say. But it is incumbent on the developers and the hyperscalers to recognize that there's real pushback and they got to go to work in order to address some of these major concerns.
0: That's fascinating to hear from you, especially knowing Virginia was the data center capital. Maybe it still is. Keep your governor's hat on, but put your old Carlisle hat back on as well. The question that Kaylee followed up on there, there's a real concern in the market that this is the late 90s all over again. You were in Virginia when AOL was the biggest media company in the world. We were laying fiber everywhere, building all those data centers. And then there was obviously a few difficult years after that as we digested all that spending. Does that rhyme with what's happening now?
16: Well, my personal view is that the investment decisions that are being made around data centers are directly tied to revenue streams that are coming off the back end.
0: Yeah.
16: And so this is infrastructure. This is infrastructure that's required for national security in order to make sure that we can enable our successful competition with China.
0: Yeah.
16: But it's also infrastructure that comes with contractual counterparties. And that means that these data centers particularly have revenue that meet their investment needs. I mean, that's the core to any investment decision. Now, if you're building things and with hope, build it and they will come mentality,
0: sure.
16: Well, then, you may have some challenges. But the vast majority of the data center development is coming with contractual obligations in order to use the compute that's there. Let me just get back to the core issue, though. The core issue is that many, many Americans are concerned.
0: Mm-hmm.
16: And therefore, we need to go to work to discuss these concerns and address them. And if there are concerns around water, let's talk about it. And let's make sure that we're taking care of our water resources. If there's concerns around power, let's make sure that we have rate constructs that demand that our data center hyperscalers are paying a much higher rate because they're using much more power and that they're bringing their own power when they can. But let's do this in a constructive way where we have this dialogue with community members so that they can reflect their views eventually and who they elect to represent them in their local governments. Yeah.
3: Well, and we certainly are seeing this as a live issue in this midterm cycle and in 2026. We've heard a lot about it across our conversations across the country. I would imagine it very well could be in 2028 as well. And we have to ask you about 2028, Governor, because I'm sure you're well aware that people are wondering if you will eventually throw your hat in the ring to run for president. President Trump suggests that he likes J.D. Vance and Marco Rubio, and potentially there could be a Vance-Rubio ticket in the offing. Would you rule out running against a chosen taker of the mantle?
16: Yeah, I've been asked this a lot, and I've answered it the same way every time, which is I don't anticipate being on the debate stage. Somebody just asked me in an interview, is this about 2028? I said, no. Jerry Baker asked me in an interview recently when I was with someone who's clearly running on the Democrat side, will we see you both in the debate stage? I said, no. I'm really focused on issues that I believe translate into better futures for Virginians and Americans. And education right now is one of those most important topics. Listen, K-12 education in America is broken. We know this. Mm-hmm. We have literally 60 to 70% of our young students who aren't proficient in reading and in math. We see this declining as opposed to improving as many, many states are actually reducing expectations for their kids in order to tell a lie to their parents that they're doing well. And meanwhile, they can't read and write. This is the travesty of K-12 education. And this is why we have to unleash school choice like we are, but we also have to fundamentally transform our public education by raising expectations of excellence, by providing multiple pathways for students so that they can pursue their passion and maybe get an industry-recognized credential right out of school and go to work in one of these great fields. In Virginia, we drove that in a big way to the point where we had 90% of our students who graduated with an industry-recognized credential. Mm-hmm. I mean, this is hugely enabling for students. But on top of that, we got the cell phones out of school. We had record investments into teacher salaries and budgets. It takes all of this, but we have to enable parents to be at the head of the table. And when we do that and we focus on transforming public education, I think we have a shot of transforming our education system from the failure that it is today to a successful education system that unlocks the dreams of our kids.
0: I feel like a speech like that would be noticed in 2028. I don't know about
3: just
0: you.
3: Just point of clarity. No, not on the debate stage in 2028 or ever.
16: Well, that's what everybody keeps asking me, and I keep answering it the same way over and over and over again.
3: Okay.
16: And so, again, this issue is one for the here and now.
0: Yeah.
16: Governors have to opt in by January 1st, 2027. So they literally have 4+ months to get moving. And that's why places like Pennsylvania and Wisconsin and Michigan and Arizona, where we have Democrat governors with citizens who want this, who haven't opted in, they should feel the pressure from their citizens to opt into this great program that provides these great scholarships.
0: You just worked in some swing states also. You know, we have, it's a problem when they stop asking you about 28, right? You don't mind if we go there. Thank you.
16: I mean, listen, at the end of the day, I am really humbled every time we have this discussion, but I've been consistent from the day
0: I was
16: elected as
0: governor.
16: You know, there are really important issues at hand, most important issues at hand. And one of the things I deeply respect about Vice President Vance is he is saying to everybody, focus on 2026.
0: Right.
16: Please focus on 2026. Yeah. Because, listen, what we've seen, of course, is what we saw in Michigan last night, where the Democrat Party is waging a battle for its very soul. And you see socialists winning it.
0: Yeah.
16: And now you have a socialist candidate for Senate in Michigan, and you're about to see
3: He's
16: a
3: not
16: socialist.
3: A member of the DSA.
16: But you see what he espouses. And I think this is once again reflective of the effort of far left candidates to present themselves as moderates when, in fact, we know they're not. And look at Abigail Spanberger. I mean, she campaigned as a moderate in Virginia, and on day one, she moved hard left. And Virginians don't like it. I mean, she has the lowest approval ratings of any governor in modern time in Virginia because it was a bait and switch. And that's what we're going to see out of these far left candidates who then try to pretend that they're moderate so they can get elected. And then they're going to turn around and govern just like he has said over and over again. And we're going to see Francesca Hong nominated on Monday or Tuesday in Wisconsin as a governor's candidate. And she wants to get rid of Thanksgiving. I mean, come on. This stuff is really, really crazy stuff. And I think it's a chance for Americans, Republicans, independents, and Democrats to come together and say, we're going to stand for the basic belief system of this nation. Yeah. We're going to disagree on things. We're allowed to disagree on things, and we can disagree without being disagreeable all the time. But we have to stand for the principles that make America, America, and not let the socialists actually take over not just the Democrat Party, but America.
0: Well, thank you for weighing in on that. You know we're just playing with you on the
16: rest. No,
0: it's good to see you. Stay in touch with us throughout this midterm cycle, and let us know how the program's going with the remaining 20 states. That's, of course, Glenn Youngkin, the former governor of Virginia. Coming up on Balance of Power, we assemble our political panel as President Trump speaks affordability in Vegas. It's next on Balance of Power, only on Bloomberg TV and radio.
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19: ABC News, I'm Michelle Franzen. Acting Attorney General Todd Blanche weighing in on President Trump's criticism over U.S. Attorney Jeanine Pirro after she dropped vandalism charges in the torn reflecting pool liner case. Blanche did not address the case but defended Pirro's job in the nation's capital.
20: Judge Pirro is doing a great job, and our city, Washington, D.C., is a lot safer in no small part to her effort and the prosecutor's efforts that she works with.
19: President Trump says a deal to reopen the Strait of Hormuz is close. Iranian officials, meantime, say they're in talks with Oman. A federal judge throwing out Alex Murdaugh's civil lawsuit against former clerk Becky Hill, whose jury tampering led to his double murder conviction of his wife and son to get thrown out earlier this year. The judge says the $600,000 suit to pay for his trial legal fees suffered a fatal flaw because Murdaugh would have had to pay for his attorneys, regardless of Hill's misconduct. Murdaugh's attorneys have already filed a notice of appeal. This is ABC News.
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7: It's 5:48 on Wall Street. We do check markets all day long here at Bloomberg. President Trump is preparing to impose tariffs and minimum prices on imported polysilicon to boost domestic production of the material and U.S. semiconductors and the solar panels that are made from it. Trade action could include tariffs of at least 15%. S&P 500 index moved lower today, retreating from a record. We do have the Dow at a record today, up another 263, up 0.5%. Alicia Levine is Chief Investment Officer at BNY Mellon. She said yesterday's 1.8% jump on the S&P 500 points to why you've got to stay invested in the market.
21: The market since 2010 is up 14%. Annualized, okay? That includes the 25% sell-off in 2022. That includes the down 6% in 2018. So trying to time it is fruitless. It's from a different era when you actually had recessions every 5 to 7 years, and coming out of the market perhaps saved you some losses.
7: BNY's Alicia Levine interviewed on Surveillance. After the bell, SanDisk's first quarter revenue forecast missed estimates. S&P today down 13, down 2/10. The Dow at a record up 5/10. NASDAQ down 0.8%. Balance of Power continues now. Back we go to Washington. And once again, your hosts, Joe Matthew and Kaylee Lyons.
0: It's Balance of Power on Bloomberg TV and radio. Thanks for joining. I'm Joe Matthew alongside Kaylee Lyons as we assemble our political panel. Democratic strategist Jim Kessler is with us, Executive Vice President for Policy at Third Way, alongside Republican strategist Sarah Chamberlain, President, CEO of the Republican Main Street Partnership. We're coming off an in-depth conversation with Glenn Youngkin and others this hour who have been weighing in on what happened last night in Michigan. The view of the Democrat first, by 1 point. If this were a different economic backdrop, would we be talking about Haley Stevens as nominee?
1: Yeah, I think so. And look, I obviously represent the more centrist wing of the Democratic Party. It was not a good night for us last night. But also, it was not a good night for the far left either. She was El Sayed was expected to win by 15 points, 150,000 votes. It was a very narrow victory. I think the revolution, you know, the Democratic Socialist Revolution, which he is not a member of the DSA, but he's close to it, I think it hit a speed bump last night. So I think both the centrists and the far left have reason to be celebrate a little bit and also be concerned.
3: And is Mike Rogers just in the celebratory camp today,
2: Absolutely,
3: Sarah?
2: We sure are. So he is a great candidate. He is not a far right. He's very Main Street, middle of the road. He was a member of Main Street when he was in the House. We got the best candidate possible last night. I mean, the man is a socialist. And
3: yet he lost in Michigan in a year that Trump won Michigan in 2024. So what would be different?
2: He underperformed President Trump. That is true. But he's learned a lot in the last 2 years. He understood his mistakes, and he's running a much better campaign. I really think the Senate's going to come down to Michigan, and I'd rather be us than the Democrats at this point.
0: Donald Trump agrees, as he wrote on Truth Social. Great news for the Republican Party. I'll say it, a communist loser who hates Jews and Israel is the projected winner in his race with the socialist. Apparently, Haley Stevens now a socialist. Is that what you're planning to hear for the next several months? How do you run against that?
1: Right. So, look, El Sayed has work to do, okay? I mean, he has to convince Michigan voters that he is not an extremist, that he is not in love with Hassan Piker, the far, ultra-far left streamer that he's been hanging around with that says America deserved 9/11. Like, he has real work to do to win this election. I think he's got a bit of an advantage because the environment is so bad. He starts with a touchdown lead, but it's a four-quarter game. And Mike Rogers, I mean, I think Republicans really feel like we have a shot here in what is really a bleak environment for Republicans.
3: Well, Republicans may be feeling less confident in Ohio now, specifically about the seat that is currently held by Congressman Max Miller, who, of course, is facing allegations of domestic and child abuse. There's been calls for him to drop out. The deadline, I believe, is today. Sarah, I don't know if your expectation is that he will drop his reelection bid, but does that mean that this seat is going to be lost?
2: It is certainly endangered. I know Max Miller very well. Professionally, he's always been great to work with. I don't know anything about his personal life other than what's come out, which is a huge problem. But it does put this seat in play for Democrats. I do not see him stepping away at this point. Some of the lawyers who looked at it said technically he might have until Saturday. Today, tonight at midnight is not totally the deadline. I don't know about that, but it certainly is an issue in Ohio.
0: It's
2: a very sad situation, especially for the two-year-old daughter.
0: I was quoting the old Wall Street line, a healthy bull market takes out its own trash. This is something for Congress to handle, for the Speaker to handle if he does not step down?
1: Yeah, probably. And, you know, we've seen this before with, I'm blanking on his name, now Tom Suozzi has that seat.
0: Santos.
1: George Santos, like, there's a point where you've got to step in here, and the allegations against Max Miller, like, they're so severe.
0: Yeah.
1: Like, they're so over the top. He's got to go.
3: Will it take a phone call from President Trump, Sarah?
2: President Trump's already called him. So I don't know what it's going to take. Max seems pretty dug in at this point. So I don't know what can get him off the ticket. Obviously, he's now requesting an ethics investigation, which I think would be helpful.
0: Chuck Edwards just came off of one.
2: He did. I know Chuck
0: Republican
2: Edwards
0: from North Carolina. This is odd because he did push back at first. He's apparently 3:30 in the morning on Twitter dropping his reelection bid. This is tough for a thin margin.
2: So he was already down to start with. I mean, he is a member of Main Street. He was down double digits. The Democrats have a very strong candidate. Candidates matter. And Chuck and his wife just decided it was time. I know him professionally. I don't know the personal side, but this is a sad situation, and we'll
0: it's
2: be sorry
0: more
2: to
0: heartburn
2: see
0: for Mike Johnson, though.
2: It is more heartburn for Mike Johnson, and this, too, is a seat that it would potentially are going to lose. Depends on who steps in, but it's such a late date now to step in.
3: We have 30 seconds left, Jim, but net-net, with everything we've just discussed, how are you feeling about Democrats' prospects, Senate and House?
1: I feel very good because in the Senate, Democrats really have the candidates in most states, North Carolina, Alaska, Ohio, Iowa, Texas, that can win. Michigan's going to be a challenge. Maine is still a challenge.
3: All right. Jim Kessler and Sarah Chamberlain, our political panel this evening. Thanks for joining us on Balance of Power, and we'll see you back here tomorrow on Bloomberg TV and radio.
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7: It's 5:56 on Wall Street. We do check markets all day long here at Bloomberg. Among the names reporting after the close of trading, Expedia Group. It raised its annual sales forecast, signaling that consumers are not being deterred by higher hotel prices and airfare. And eBay reported a solid second quarter, but said its purchase price for secondhand clothing marketplace Depop was $200 million more than initially announced, and that could weigh on earnings in the current period. Stocks end of the day mixed, with the Dow at a record, the S&P and NASDAQ both lower. Amanda Agati is chief investment officer at PNC Bank, and on Surveillance this morning, she talked about the market backdrop.
4: We have these rose-colored glasses, so everything's going to be fine. But actually, I think the earnings backdrop, and frankly, the economic backdrop too, there's so much underappreciated resilience there that, yes, it is rosy, but it's not delusional rosy. And I think there's a big distinction there.
7: Amanda Agati of PNC Bank interviewed this morning on Surveillance. As I mentioned, the Dow at a record 54,349, up 263 points today. That was a gain of 0.5%. S&P down 0.2%. NASDAQ down 0.8%. And that is a Bloomberg Business Flash.
8: 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Billionaire Mark Cuban is buying a minority stake in the soon-to-be Las Vegas Athletics through Harbinger Sports Partners, a firm he's general partner and president of. Rashawn Williams is founder and chief investment officer at Harbinger and a proud Morehouse College graduate. He spoke to Bloomberg about how he sees big opportunity in Vegas as sports enters what he calls his sports 2.0 thesis.
22: They're not just looking at themselves as a ball team. They're looking at themselves as an entertainment company. What are you doing with that ballpark when you're not having baseball games? What are you doing with the football stadium when you're not having football games? You want to rent it out. Concerts, corporate events. What's the concert and entertainment capital of the world? It's Las Vegas.
8: Sean Williams on Bloomberg. The A's are expected to move into a new $2 billion venue in Vegas in 2028. I'm Bloomberg's Justin Milliner on the Black Business Beat.
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19: From ABC News, I'm Michelle Franzen. In Las Vegas, President Trump delivering remarks on his economic policies. He's touting his no tax on tips for hospitality workers and lower inflation, he says.
6: But here in Nevada, we've created over 40,000 new jobs and lifted nearly 100,000 Nevadans off of food stamps. They don't want to be on food stamps because they've got new jobs. They've got jobs. They don't need food stamps.
19: Unemployment in Nevada remains among the highest nationwide at 5.1% as of June, according to the Bureau of Labor Statistics. And some Vegas hospitality workers say they're getting squeezed by a tourism slowdown and blame the war in Iran and Trump-era tariffs for higher costs. Las Vegas saw about 3.1 million fewer visitors last year, a 7.5% fall off, according to the Las Vegas Convention and Visitors Authority. Affordability remains a key theme ahead of the midterms. In Michigan, ABC News projects progressive Dr. Abdul Al-Sayed will win the Democratic Senate race against moderate Representative Haley Stevens. ABC News political director Avery Harper.
9: But what it does say is that there is definitely a desire for an outsider candidate, someone who is espousing some of these progressive ideals. You know, I was on the ground in Michigan, and every time you go to a campaign event with Abdul Al-Sayed, he begins with a very simple motto, getting money out of politics, putting money in your pocket, and Medicare for all.
19: He'll face GOP Representative Mike Rogers in November. New FBI data providing more context about the nearly three dozen active shooter incidents in the U.S. last year.
10: The FBI says that last year there were 34 total active shooter incidents, which they define as one or more shooters attempting to kill others in a populated area. That's a 42% increase year over year, and the number of victims of mass shootings increased nearly 60%. According to the FBI, every incident involved a male shooter who acted alone.
19: ABC's Peter Haralambos, Michelle Franzen, ABC News.
17: Now, your three-day weather forecast on Blue.

0: Intervals of sunshine and clouds Thursday. Hot, humid. Could see a few showers and thunderstorms in the afternoon, mainly north and west of the city. We'll get up close to 90 degrees. Clear skies, warm, muggy Thursday night. Lows in the lower to middle 70s. Partly to mostly sunny Friday. Another hot and humid day. Again, some showers and thunderstorms may pop up in the afternoon. We'll get up into the lower 90s. Partly sunny Saturday. Chance for an afternoon shower or thunderstorm. Still humid. Highs in the middle to upper 80s. I'm Scott Kaplan, and that's your Bloomberg 3-Day Forecast. 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
1: Congressman Max Miller of Ohio continuing to deny domestic abuse allegations from several accusers, including his ex-wife. ABC's Rachel Scott has more on Republican reaction.
2: There's no chance that I'm removing myself from this race.
3: The family scandal erupting into full view on Capitol Hill. President Trump has publicly stood by Miller, a former close aide. But Miller says the president raised concerns about whether he could win re-election. Many Republicans silent. We tried asking Senator John Husted, who also represents Ohio.
4: Do you believe that Miller should resign? Are you calling on him to get out of the race? Why aren't you commenting?
1: Yesterday, the House Ethics Committee formally announced an investigation into Miller for alleged, quote, domestic violence and abuse or illegal drug use. Russia carrying out air attacks in Ukraine's capital, killing at least 17. Ukraine's President Zelensky was hosting UK's new defense minister and urged allies to help stop Russia's aggression.
5: This night, again, the signal before the winter, we think that we need the unanimity and we need strong support from your country and from all other European friends.
1: In Germany, U.S. officials were told authorities found a drone fitted with an explosive device and detonator near a Ukrainian cargo aircraft at the Leipzig airport. That airport has been the target of multiple suspected Russian sabotage ops. The head of the World Health Organization is visiting the Democratic Republic of Congo as an Ebola outbreak continues. Michelle Franzen, ABC News.
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7: I'm Dan Schwartzman from Bloomberg World Headquarters in New York. Let's get a check on the top stories and the markets. Major hedge funds were targeted by hackers launching a wave of sophisticated attacks targeting information systems at major money managers, according to people familiar with the matter. Point72 Asset Management, Millennium Management, Two Sigma Investments, and Citadel, as well as several private equity firms, are known to have been targeted. DoorDash issued a strong outlook, but it's also warning of heightened spending. More details from Bloomberg's Charlie Pellett.
8: DoorDash cites a boom in paid subscribers who are ordering takeout and grocery more frequently. DoorDash says it now plans to put more money into its in-house robotics efforts to build delivery robots and drones, while adding it expects human couriers to, quote, remain the backbone of its logistics network for a very long time. There have been other signs that the market for on-demand deliveries is flourishing. Earlier in the day, rival Uber posted results from its delivery business that beat Wall Street expectations. Thursday, we hear from Lyft after the close of trading. In New York, Charlie Pellett, Bloomberg Radio.
7: President Trump is prepared to impose tariffs and minimum prices on imported polysilicon to help raise domestic production of the material and U.S. semiconductors and solar panels made from it. The move could include tariffs of at least 15% and minimum import prices that would apply to raw polysilicon and various solar power equipment. Analysts, though, anticipate a tariff could be as high as 25 to 35%. Alphabet shares fell 4% on the news that Google's losing some of its most prominent artificial intelligence veterans in an overhaul that is casting doubt over leadership of a critical area of growth. Jeff Dean, a longtime Google employee central to the development of the company's AI strategy, is leaving to launch a startup, taking several important colleagues with him. We check markets all day long here on Bloomberg in Asia. ASX 200 in Sydney, the Kospi in Seoul, and the Nikkei in Tokyo, they both begin trading at 8 p.m. CSI 300 in Shanghai and the Hang Seng in Hong Kong, they both begin trading in about 9:30 tonight. eBay reported a solid second quarter with revenue increasing 15% to $3.1 billion. Analysts on average had estimated sales of $3.02 billion, according to data compiled by Bloomberg. eBay shares gaining close to 1.5% on the news. Dining chain Salad & Go filing for bankruptcy and is closing its remaining 70 locations due to the Cyclospora outbreak hurting its turnaround efforts by accelerating losses. Global news, 24 hours a day. And we're

0: 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I'm Dan Schwartzman, and this is Bloomberg.
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5: My guest is Second Amendment expert Andrew Willinger, Bloomberg Supreme Court reporter Greg Storr.
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5: Welcome to the Bloomberg Law Show. I'm June Grosso. Ahead in this hour, a federal judge blasts the Trump administration's dismissal of cases against the Oath Keepers convicted of seditious conspiracy for their role in the January 6th storming of the Capitol. And after dismissing vandalism charges in the reflecting pool case, D.C. U.S. Attorney Jeanine Pirro's job appears to be in jeopardy. That's according to the president. More than 3 years ago, the Justice Department was touting the guilty verdicts against members of the right-wing Oath Keepers for a plot to obstruct Congress's certification of the 2020 presidential election. The rare seditious conspiracy verdicts were the crowning achievement of an expansive prosecution effort that followed the violent riots at the Capitol on January 6th of 2021. But when Donald Trump took office for the second time, he directed his sweeping clemency power toward the more than 1,500 people charged in connection with the January 6th attack.
8: I was very proud to pardon the J6 hostages.
5: And when Trump bragged about the pardons at a rally about a week later, sitting behind him in the VIP section was Stuart Rhodes, the leader of the Oath Keepers, who'd been released from prison just days earlier after Trump commuted his 18-year sentence for seditious conspiracy. And now the Trump administration is trying to rewrite the history of the January 6th attack by dismissing the indictments against the Oath Keepers. Federal Judge Amit Mehta, who had presided over the Oath Keepers case and sentenced the defendants, criticized the Justice Department, writing that the government, quote, asked to absolve these defendants of crimes against the United States itself. But he wrote that he had no choice but to grant the administration's motion to dismiss. Joining me is Bloomberg legal reporter Zoe. Zoe, tell us about the charges against the Oath Keepers and their significance.
9: So this was one of the highest profile cases to come out of the January 6th prosecution effort, where members of the Oath Keepers, which was a right-wing extremist group, were charged with conspiring well in advance of January 6th, not only to come to Washington to do whatever it took to stop Congress from certifying the election results, but also to bring guns and to stockpile them at a hotel in Virginia. And the theory of that prosecution was, you know, these were not people going to protest and accidentally got swept up, that they had been planning potentially to use force and violence to stop Congress from certifying the election. This was, you know, arguably the highest profile, if not one of the most high profile cases. It involved charges and ultimately convictions for a seditious conspiracy, which was a very rarely used offense. It's, you know, use of force against the U.S. government. This is more than just the garden variety, so to speak, conspiracy to obstruct Congress charge that many people faced after January 6th. So these cases were really, you know, top of mind for the Justice Department and for the public's understanding of, you know, the most serious crimes that were being charged in connection with what had happened on January 6th.
5: And how many people were actually convicted in this particular case?
9: There were several dozen, I believe, prosecutions related in some way to the Oath Keepers. But what it came down to here was 8 defendants who were convicted, including some of seditious conspiracy, but who weren't part of the Trump pardon. You might remember on January 20th, he takes office, he issues a sweeping executive clemency action that covers almost everybody, but not everybody, convicted or charged in the January 6th cases. And there were 14 people who didn't get pardons, but their sentences were commuted. And that included 8 of the remaining defendants whose cases were at issue here related to the Oath Keepers case. So, you know, their cases then had still been out there. They were appealing their convictions. Ultimately, the Justice Department came back and said to the courts that they wished to vacate those convictions, even though Trump hadn't pardoned them. So those were struck. And then what was left were the indictments. They were still, you know, on the record, criminally charged with these offenses. And that's what was left for the judge to resolve here.
5: Why didn't Trump pardon them as well?
9: I don't think that he's ever publicly discussed this at length, but I think the inference was that the 14 people were members of the Oath Keepers and the Proud Boys. And these were the most serious seditious conspiracy cases that the Justice Department had brought. And, you know, leading up to Trump returning to office, there had been rumblings coming from Republicans and conservatives, not just Democrats and liberals, balking at the idea that people who beat up cops, committed violence, or who were convicted of these most serious offenses against the United States government, that they should perhaps not benefit from executive clemency. And there was some infighting on the right about whether that would be appropriate and acceptable. And ultimately, the president had a sweeping clemency action that covered many people who were convicted or charged with assaulting police officers. But it seemed like perhaps the seditious conspiracy cases were this outlier. So he commuted the sentences, they were released from prison, but didn't take that final step, at the time at least, to give them a full pardon.
5: Have you heard before of the Justice Department getting convictions, asking to have them vacated, and asking to have the indictments dismissed?
9: So the convictions were already vacated. The cases were up on appeal, and the Justice Department asked the appeals court to basically kick them back down with an order to vacate them, finding it was in the public interest. The judge, in the opinion that we wrote about, sort of notes that there wasn't much explanation as to why they wanted to do that and why the D.C. Circuit signed off on that. That being said, there is just a lot of prosecutorial discretion at every level of these cases. So when administrations change, there are always, no matter who's in charge, backtracking of prosecutorial decisions that have been made by past administrations. That's certainly something we see. So what was left was just that the indictments were still active. You know, in theory, they could vacate these convictions, but say, you know, there were problems with how this prosecution happened, but we're going to try them again. That was still an option. Or just to leave them intact, as the judge said, you know, to create some record that this had all happened in some official legal capacity.
5: The judge pointed out the prosecutors never admitted to any prosecutorial misconduct or legal error, or said that the evidence was not sufficient to sustain the conviction. So was he trying to say that this is not about the weaponization of the Justice Department, as the Trump administration and President Trump keeps claiming?
9: Basically, yes. I think he felt that he needed to highlight what was a series of unusual events and, you know, in his mind, perplexing and surprising arguments that the government ultimately made to do something that he acknowledged they have the authority to do. It just normally, he said, it's because they might say, you know, we looked at the evidence again, it was insufficient. We identified deficiencies with what was charged, how the prosecution played out. You know, those are the normal reasons that you would see the government walk back a case where it's already won a conviction. That didn't happen here. And the judge said what he received from the government was a couple arguments. One was to protect these defendants from harassment, that as long as the indictments were on the book, the potential for, you know, maybe some future trial, that this was harassing of individuals whose sentences had been commuted and their convictions vacated. The other reason that he really took issue with was this idea that the department said there was so much publicity around these trials and prosecutions that you don't need a record of criminal activity in the courts. People can just go back and see what happened because there was media coverage. And the judge said, you know, that is not the government's stance. The government normally feels that, I think he said, you know, actual accountability is what is in the public interest, not media coverage or public attention. And then finally, he also pointed out that to say that this was in line with Trump's, the president's intent, didn't quite square with the fact that the president had decided to not pardon these defendants. So he also identified an incongruity in that logic. I think what was really striking about this opinion, June, was that he decided to take the opportunity to make clear that he was quite disappointed and dismayed and upset at the outcome of all of this. These were cases that really consumed the federal court in Washington for years. After 2001, it was all-encompassing, and all the judges spent countless hours reviewing body camera footage from that day, evidence, testimony from police officers who were there. And Judge Maeda and other colleagues on the bench have publicly expressed their consternation at what they see as a rewriting of fact of what happened on January 6th and the culpability of at least many of the people who were charged and convicted for what happened that day.
5: You could see almost the sort of sadness and the solemnity behind this. Today's epilogue diminishes the gravity of that day, denigrates the work of the prosecutors and law enforcement officers who secured these convictions, and excuses criminal acts that caused a centuries-long pillar of our democracy, the peaceful transfer of presidential power, to buckle. But he said the court cannot write a different ending. He had no choice. He had to accept it.
9: Right. And, you know, his choice was to write what he wrote. And he could have simply said, you know, given the explanation from the government and given the court's lack of authority to supersede these types of decisions, I grant the request. I think the choice ultimately that he made was to put down these words that I have to think he knew would get attention and get some coverage as a way of closing out perhaps the public record of everything that had happened and maintaining an official record through the legal proceeding of at least his perception of what had happened. And this judge had handled this case from the very beginning. So he had been there from the start and chose to express these thoughts, which one of the defendants already has objected to and asked that he go back and strike a lot of the extra, what they saw as the extra language that was very unfair to their client. As the defense attorneys noted, you know, as long as these convictions were on appeal, they were never finalized. So there was still this presumption of innocence that individuals have until it's final. And they argued that they would like him to strike at least some of this language from the opinion in light of that.
5: Okay, Zoe, stay with me. Coming up next on the Bloomberg Law Show, January 6th defendants looking for compensation. This is Bloomberg.
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11: Partly cloudy tonight, we bottom out around 70. Mix of sun and clouds, hot, humid, maybe in a shower or thunderstorm in the afternoon, especially inland, high near 90. Clear Thursday night, muggy, low in the lower 70s. Partly to mostly sunny, an afternoon shower or thunderstorm Friday, we'll get into the lower 90s. Partly sunny Saturday, a shower or thunderstorm, high 85 to 90. I'm Scott Kaplan with your three-day forecast on Bloomberg 92.9.
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20: On the latest Balance of Power podcast, progressive Abdul El-Sayed wins the Democratic primary in Michigan. We talk with Kyle Condick from the University of Virginia's Center for Politics about what it means for the general election.
21: I do think probably Stevens was this would have been the safer choice for Democrats, although she didn't exactly light the world on fire in her own campaign. Mm-hmm. And just in terms of candidate skills, I think El-Sayed was probably stronger, but he's also definitely a more kind of factional, clearly left-wing candidate. And, you know, in a swing state race, you'd probably have someone who's you'd probably rather have someone who's perceived as closer to the center. So I think El-Sayed probably will underperform what you might expect a generic Democrat, although, you know, there's no such thing as an actual, you know, generic Democrat or Republican. But in a year like this, even if he does underperform, that still may not prevent him from winning, given that this is a Democratic leaning year.
20: The conventional wisdom that not only is El-Sayed a weaker general election candidate, but that the Democratic Party is having this massive internal fight with socialism and communism. Does this race represent that, or is this a single race story?
21: I do think there's a trend. You know, I think over the summer, kind of going into a lot of the primary season, the thought was, well, you know, are the Democrats actually going through their own kind of Tea Party moment that Republicans went through and arguably are still going through, 15 years ago after Barack Obama got elected? The initial results from primaries were kind of mixed earlier this year. I do think the results from the summer do point to kind of a growing strength for kind of more left-wing anti-establishment forces within the Democratic Party.
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5: A federal judge decried efforts to rewrite the history of the January 6, 2021 attack on the Capitol as he reluctantly dismissed the seditious conspiracy case against members of the far-right Oath Keepers extremist group at the Trump administration's request. The move closes the book on the January 6th cases that were wiped out with President Trump's sweeping pardons and commutations last year, freeing from prison people convicted of violent assaults on police and other crimes. The Department of Justice had acted in April to vacate the convictions of Oath Keepers founder Stuart Rhodes and others in the seditious conspiracy case, who had had their sentences commuted but didn't get pardons. Federal Judge Amit Mehta, who oversaw the Oath Keepers trials, criticized the Justice Department's move, writing that the government asks us to absolve these defendants of crimes against the United States itself. But Mehta had no choice but to grant the administration's request. I've been talking to Bloomberg legal reporter Zoe Tillman. Zoe, tell us about one of the defendants asking Judge Mehta to strike some of that language.
9: one of the defendants already has objected to and asked that he go back and strike a lot of the extra, what they saw as the extra language that was very unfair to their client. As the defense attorneys noted, you know, as long as these convictions were on appeal, they were never finalized. So there was still this presumption of innocence that individuals have until it's final. And they argued that they would like him to strike at least some of this language from the opinion in light of that.
5: And that was a motion made to Judge Mehta himself?
9: That's right. That came shortly after the opinion was released, a motion to strike. Whether he will entertain that, we don't know. But, you know, certainly he has put down, and it's now out there for posterity, you know, his final thoughts on how this all unraveled.
5: It'll be really interesting to see what happens. I mean, if he refuses, is that grounds to appeal?
9: I think that would be a tough appeal. You know, much as the government has a lot of prosecutorial discretion, the judges have certainly a lot of discretion in what they write and their opinions, and barring some legal error, it's tough to see what the appeal would look like there.
5: And now this is less than a month after another judge had to dismiss another January 6th related case against another far-right group, the Proud Boys.
9: I mean, they've walked back all of the January 6th prosecution. Some of the Proud Boys defendants were among those 14 individuals who didn't get pardons from the president, but commutations. So as Judge Mehta notes here, you know, there were these last lingering cases that needed to be resolved because there weren't pardons to sort of cleanly wipe that slate clean, that commutations don't remove a conviction from someone's record. And at that point, there's sort of a debate of what's appropriate to keep on the record and how much does something like a commutation absolve someone of the weight of a conviction.
5: Zoe, do you know, have any of the Proud Boys or the Oath Keepers filed claims with the Justice Department for compensation?
9: We know that several members of the Proud Boys have filed a lawsuit seeking compensation that the Justice Department has opposed so far. So that has not gotten anywhere in terms of success on their part. We don't know. There haven't been lawsuits on behalf of the Oath Keepers. There have been some from other January 6th defendants who were pardoned. We know that several hundreds of January 6th defendants who got pardons have filed administrative claims. It's not clear to me if any of the Oath Keepers have. It seems like it would be unlikely until their cases were fully resolved. So that's certainly a line of reporting that will continue to follow. But that said, you know, there are a number of pending claims related to January 6th already. And even though the Justice Department had to walk back a plan for this $1.8 billion anti-weaponization fund that was seen as a way to sort of more quickly and cleanly pay out claims to January 6th defendants, there are existing pathways that have always been around for folks to pursue these types of compensation claims. And many of them had filed claims long before the fund was announced. And we expect them to continue to press them long after the fund is reportedly dead. So it's very much a live issue whether and how much money taxpayers will now end up paying out to these individuals.
5: Is the judgment fund unlimited, or is there a limited amount of money in the fund?
9: Our understanding is it's always described as a permanent indefinite appropriation. So generally it's understood to be unlimited. I haven't come across a case where the government has said we can only afford to pay you so much because we've tapped out the judgment fund this year. You don't really see that come up. Exactly how much gets put in at any given time, I don't know. But our understanding is that generally it's considered a sort of infinite pool. And because of the Justice Department's broad authority to settle claims that are brought against the government, whether they're administrative, which means they don't play out on a public docket, or they're brought in court.
5: How those January 6th claims play out is something that we have to keep track of now. Thanks so much, Zoe. That's Bloomberg legal reporter Zoe Tillman. Turning to other legal news.
0: We weren't necessarily thrilled with the contractor, but they did a job and they were fixing any problems. But then it got carried away because the judge was extremely unfriendly to Jeanine. And frankly, I think she choked.
5: President Trump was quite forgiving of the contractor whose botched installation caused widespread damage to the Lincoln Memorial reflecting pool, according to the D.C. U.S. attorney. Though Trump was not so forgiving of the D.C. U.S. attorney, Jeanine Pirro.
0: I was disappointed with Jeanine Pirro, really disappointed with Jeanine Pirro. She folded like an umbrella.
5: Trump publicly criticized Pirro for dismissing charges against individuals accused of vandalizing the reflecting pool. Pirro met with Trump and other officials, including Interior Secretary Doug Burgum, whose department oversaw the project on Monday. But today, Trump said he hadn't decided whether to keep her as the top federal prosecutor in Washington. Joining me is Jeff Mason, Bloomberg White House and Washington correspondent. Jeff, start by telling us about the relationship that Jeanine Pirro has had with President Trump, at least up until the last few days.
2: Well, they've been friends for a long time, and he was a big fan of hers when she was on Fox News, which was a job that she had for a long time, and she's been a big defender of President Trump's using that perch. And then he brought her into the administration by making her the top attorney in the District of Columbia, Washington, D.C., and she has used that perch to also really implement a lot of what he was looking for in terms of legal cases. Is here. I mean, I remember one of them being, and I don't know that she would have spoken to him about it, but it's an example of Trumpian legal procedures, I guess, was when she brought the man who had thrown his sub sandwich against a police officer during some kind of a protest and tried to win that case, and that didn't work out. So that's just one example that comes to mind. But to your question, they've been longtime allies in any case. And so it was pretty unusual, A, to see her make a decision that she has to have known was going to upset him, and B, for him to be as publicly critical of her and that decision as he was, although I would add an addendum to that last piece, which is we know that President Trump turned on his own, and he did that a lot during the first term. He has done it less often during the second term, but he has done it. He fired Pam Bondi. He fired Kristi Noem, the former attorney general and the former secretary of Homeland Security. So he absolutely could fire Ms. Pirro, and he might. In fact, he said, I think last night when he was talking to reporters, that he hadn't made his decision yet. But he did not do it after their meeting at the White House. And that seems to be at least in part because she made her case for why she had to withdraw the case that he wanted, which was to pursue these people who they accused of being vandals and of leading them to the breakdown of the lining on the reflecting pool.
5: So I saw video of her going into the White House with what prosecutors normally take to court, which is, you know, a wheelie with a box of documents. And I mean, do you know what happened in that meeting?
2: Well, the New York Times had a fantastic story about what happened in that meeting. So what I know is from reading their terrific reporting, and that is that she brought in that case that you were referring to with a bunch of documents and proof, essentially, that it was, according to her, a mess up by the contractors and therefore also the Department of Interior. And according to the Times, she accused Secretary of Interior Doug Burgum, who was present for this meeting, of lying. And honestly, if she did that in a way that's also suggesting that the president lied, although perhaps she's giving him cover by saying he was listening to Burgum. I'm not sure. I'm speculating a little bit there. But in any case, she went in to press her case and to make her case for the fact that she decided not to continue with this case. And she did that with the evidence, apparently, that was in that case that you were referring to.
5: I mean, most lawyers who looked at those charges when the indictment came out, you could see that it was a very hard case to make out, even to make out $1,000 worth of damage. It just didn't seem like there was anything to support that in any event. But what makes it different is she didn't just drop the charges. She contradicted what Trump has been saying over and over and over again, that vandals caused the damage.
2: That's right. And that contradiction part is what is unusual, certainly to have someone who is close to him and a big supporter to not only contradict his Department of Interior, but to contradict him directly, because he was clearly making that case very publicly and doing so in the face of certainly a lot of questions from anyone who kind of looked at it and thought, you know, how is it possible that this one Olympian and these three other people could have made the damage with a box cutter that in this massive and long reflecting pool? It just didn't pass the logic test for a lot of people. And yet that was not the criteria that President Trump was using, because remember, he made promises about this, and he made promises about it going in, that his contractors or the people that he chose were going to be able to do this renovation of the reflecting pool for much cheaper than any other administration had ever done or ever tried, and much faster and much better. All of the things, all of the superlatives that are part of President Trump's lexicon, he applied to this project. And then it didn't happen. Not only did it not happen, but it failed spectacularly. So he was looking for, as he often does when something goes wrong, a scapegoat, and found a convenient one in these people who had gone by and touched or taken out some of these floating pieces.
5: Coming up, where Pirro stands. This is Bloomberg.
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22: ABC News, I'm Michelle Franzen. The Strait of Hormuz remains at the center of hostilities between the U.S. and Iran. President Trump says a deal, he says, to reopen the critical waterway could be reached this week. Iranian officials say they're working on a joint agreement with Oman. ABC News contributor and former defense analyst Mick Mulroy says Iran is not waiting.
23: It just comes down to negotiations and what the U.S. is willing to concede or not concede, because it's obvious, I think, to all that the Iranians are going to keep control of the Strait of Hormuz unless they're forcibly basically pushed off that position. And that can only be done really by the U.S. military.
22: Iran is the main suspect in a growing number of states now dealing with additional cyber attacks against U.S. water facilities. In Washington state, fire crews getting a bit of a break from the weather as wildfires burn near Spokane. A 37-year-old suspect is in custody for the Old Trails fire and now facing arson charges. Michelle Franzen, ABC News.
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24: I'm Dan Schwartzman from Bloomberg World Headquarters in New York. Let's get a check on the top stories in the markets. DoorDash issued a profit forecast that surpassed analysts' expectations, citing a boom in paid subscribers who are ordering takeout and groceries more frequently. DoorDash said that it now plans to put more money into its in-house robotics efforts to build delivery robots and drones. Shares in delivery service were up close to 2.5%. Microsoft makes most of its AI revenue from OpenAI, according to new disclosures from the company. The company recorded $24.1 billion in sales from OpenAI during the year ended in June, with the ChatGPT maker accounting for about 70% of its actual AI sales during its most recent fiscal year. Fed Governor Lisa Cook, speaking at an event in Alaska, says she's ready to raise interest rates if inflation doesn't slow. She cautioned that the longer inflation remains above the Fed's goal, the tougher the job will be to rein it in.
25: If I do not see signs of continued disinflation soon, I am prepared to act. With 5 years of above target inflation, the risk grows that higher inflation may become entrenched in price and wage setting behavior, leading to persistence that would be much harder for us to attack. The longer inflation is above target, the more likely this scenario becomes.
24: That's Fed Governor Lisa Cook. She went on to say her priority remains getting inflation back to the Fed's 2% target, and that she's firmly committed to restoring price stability. SanDisk reported fourth quarter revenue and profit that surpassed analyst estimates. The flash memory producer brought in revenue just shy of $9 billion in the latest quarter. However, shares slipped close to 5.5% in late trading after the company's forecast revenue outlook for the first quarter missed expectations. We check markets all day long here on Bloomberg. In Asia, they the ASX 200 in Sydney, the KOSPI in Seoul, and the Nikkei in Tokyo. They begin trading in about an hour and 20 minutes. CSI 300 in Shanghai and also the Hang Seng in Hong Kong. They both open at 9:30 p.m. Eastern Time. 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I'm Dan Schwartzman and this is Bloomberg.
10: Now, your three-day weather forecast on Bloomberg 92.9.
6: Partly cloudy skies tonight. We drop to 70. Intervals of sun and clouds Thursday. Hot and humid. Chance for an afternoon shower or thunderstorm. Mostly inland. We'll get up to 90. Clear Thursday night. Low in the lower 70s. Partly to mostly sunny. Hot and humid Friday. An afternoon shower or thunderstorm. High in the lower 90s. Partly sunny. A shower or thunderstorm Saturday. High in the upper 80s. I'm Scott Kaplan with your three-day forecast on Bloomberg 92.9.
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27: This is a Bloomberg Business of Sports report. Former FIFA Vice President Prince Ali bin Al Hussein has criticized the soccer body's leadership headed by Gianni Infantino, describing prize money withheld from his Jordan national team as a kind of blackmail. Prince Ali says the Jordanian Federation he leads still has not been paid money due for reaching the final of the FIFA Arab Cup last December in Qatar. Infantino is fighting to save his 11-year presidency amid a backlash to his now failed plan for selling investors a stake in future World Cup profits. Genius Sports strikes a new partnership with prediction markets Kalshi to provide official data and marketing services. The plan is to help safeguard the integrity of sports. FanDuel's parent Flutter Entertainment has named President Dan Taylor as its new chief executive officer to help navigate challenges from prediction market players. Flutter cut its full-year outlook for the second time this year. With the Bloomberg Business of Sports report, I'm Michael Barr.
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30: I think they're really liking all what they see. You know, Josh obviously has a very clear strategy. He's made some pretty big changes. So just they announced that they got rid of their 50% stake in A&E Global Media. They got about $1.2 billion in cash, and they're going to deploy that towards share repurchases. Then again, you have this new deal. They had to get out of their Sora deal after obviously Sora shut down. But now they have today, they announced this new deal with TikTok. So again, Josh is, I think, really kind of taking a hard look at all of the different businesses. He obviously knows that they need to reduce their exposure to linear TV. But, you know, they're doing all that they can in terms of streaming. And of course, he's a parks veteran, so he knows exactly, you know, how that business works. But it also looks like he's positioning Disney Plus to become this major hub for the entire Disney ecosystem, something almost akin to Amazon Prime for all things Disney starting in spring of 2027. So I think that's going to be pretty exciting for the company.
31: That sounds very strategic. How do you think about how that's going to change the entertainment industry and how other media companies respond to that kind of positioning?
30: Disney has a really unique hand to play here, Scarlett. I mean, they have theme parks, which really, other than Comcast, nobody else has. Obviously, they have this great movie and studio business, and of course, that their streaming business too. 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They have huge, huge exposure there to all of the marquee sports rights. So, you know, again, it's all come down to one thing in the streaming world, which is engagement.
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0: President Donald Trump has said he has not decided whether to keep Jeanine Pirro as the top federal prosecutor in Washington after publicly criticizing her for dismissing charges against individuals accused of vandalizing the Lincoln Memorial reflecting pool. Trump had previously lashed out against Pirro, the U.S. attorney for D.C. and a longtime ally of the president, after her office said in a court filing that botched construction work was primarily to blame for the damage to the pool. The president declared on Monday that Pirro choked and folded like an umbrella. She later met Monday with Trump and other officials, including Interior Secretary Doug Burgum, whose department oversaw the project, and who said the evidence is clear that vandals have repeatedly caused damage to the reflecting pool, and that his department had supplied Pirro with expert and eyewitness testimony to that effect. Trump has fixated on the renovation of the reflecting pool, even as he grapples with a war in the Middle East and a shaky economy that has sent his approval ratings plummeting. The clash between Pirro and Trump marked a rare occurrence of a senior member of the administration publicly contradicting the president. I've been talking to Jeff Mason, Bloomberg White House and Washington correspondent. So, Jeff, let's pick up where we left off before the break. Tell us about the president continuing to blame vandals for the pool problem.
1: And so he was looking for, as he often does when something goes wrong, a scapegoat, and found a convenient one in these people who had gone by and looked at it and touched or taken out some of these floating pieces. So again, that became his narrative, and in, you know, and I think it's also right to note that it was also Pirro's narrative at the very beginning. Mm-hmm. She came out and said as well, this is the fault of vandals, and that's why I'm starting this case. But then, as I've said a few times over the last few days, the difference between after that, between rhetoric that she initially used, that the president continues to use, and that Burgum continues to use, and what you can prove in court are two completely different things. And that's what she came up against, and that is apparently why she made the decision that she did.
0: Now, as I understand it, the president is still sticking with his contention that vandals caused the damage, even though there's been not one iota of proof that there was vandalism on the pool itself.
1: But that's his MO. I mean, you're not going to see President Donald Trump back down from that contention, because it would suggest that he was wrong. It would suggest that he did not share the truth. It would suggest that he was duped. Any of those three things that I just said would not be the look that he's looking for. He needs to have a scapegoat, and that's what he's chosen to do. So no, he's not backing down. And he's not backing down even now in the face of this evidence that his own ally and the person that he put in as the attorney here in the District of Columbia and friend, he's doing it despite what she has shown him. So I think the next question is, does he let that go and hold on to her? Or does he decide that this was too big of a breach and replace her?
0: I mean, in any respect, is he sending a message to other administration officials, you know, don't dare contradict me, forget the facts, or do they know that already?
1: I think it's the latter. I think if anyone came into this administration, into his cabinet or elsewhere, working for him, did so without knowing how he has treated high-level officials in his orbit in the past, then they would have come in very uninformed. And that would surprise me. So I he has surrounded himself by people who largely do not contradict him. And so it is what I think is kind of more interesting about this story is that she did. And did so in part to defend herself, of course, and her actions, and to try to keep her job. But it is certainly not something we've seen much of over the last year and a half during his second term, to have someone in that orbit contradict him. But to your question of whether he's sending a signal, I just think those signals are already very established and very clear from his first term and the first year and a half of his second term. So I think people around him.
0: Going to his decision about whether or not to fire Pirro, a lot of people have mentioned that so far he's only fired women.
1: Yeah.
0: You had the two that you mentioned and also Tulsi Gabbard. I mean, would
1: who
0: that
1: actually resigned, but
0: under
1: appeared
0: protest?
1: To, she seemed like she was under pressure when she resigned, but just worth making that small clarification.
0: So, I mean,
1: the other two were fired and she was not.
0: And you've had the FBI director where there's been a lot of criticism of him. So would that factor into his decision at all, or other people high up in the administration?
1: Hard to say. I think that you're right to note the facts, and I just don't have anything to add to those facts. Mm-hmm. He has indeed targeted primarily, if not exclusively, women in his orbit or in his cabinet when he's firing or putting pressure on them to leave. But that does not mean he doesn't have other powerful women around him who have stuck around. Exhibit A of that, of course, is Susie Wiles, mm-hmm. his chief of staff, who it's also worth noting is the first woman to serve as chief of staff to any president. And she is extremely powerful, and he likes to emphasize that when he introduces her at meetings and at events. But that said, it is also 100% true that the people that he has targeted in this little wave, at least, of firings that we've seen this year compared to much more common practice and bigger waves during the first term have all been women.
0: They asked for a reaction today from the acting attorney general, Todd Blanche, and he said he thought Pirro was doing a great job. Washington, D.C. is a lot safer in no small part to her effort.
1: I thought it was interesting that he showed that he has her back, because the acting attorney general obviously also wants to stay in President Trump's good graces. Number one, he wants this job and on a permanent basis and wants to move from being acting to being confirmed. He is the president's former personal attorney, and he wants to stay in that orbit. So I think that was in some part politically brave for Mr. Blanche to show his support for Pirro at a time when she is vulnerable in the Trump universe. That said, it's also, he's maybe a sign that he thinks that it's likely that she's going to stick around, and he would wanted to show that sign of support.
0: And Blanche was on Capitol Hill again today. Susan Collins has come out, Republican Senator Susan Collins has come out against his confirmation to be Attorney General, and I think Lisa Murkowski. Is there any talk that any other Republicans might oppose it?
1: Well, we don't know about Murkowski, and that's a big question mark. We do know about Susan Collins. She has said that she is not going to vote for him, and that comes as she's seeking re-election in Maine, which is a state that has absolutely been a target by Democrats for the midterm elections, and they're trying to topple Susan Collins, and no doubt she took that into consideration when mm-hmm. she decided to vote against Todd Blanche. But you're right to say that he can only afford to lose two people. So there's one more that he could potentially lose, and that may be Murkowski. And I'm trying to think of what other Republicans we're not sure of. We know that Senators Cornyn and Tillis, after bringing up their objections during the committee process, had those objections addressed with regard to the IRS deal and the what some Democrats anyway are calling a slush fund, the $1.8 billion payout fund for people who felt that they were targeted by the Department of Justice under President Biden. That right now has gone away, although the president, I might add, has continued to say that he still wants it. So you didn't ask me this, but I'll mention it anyway, that's still hanging out there, despite the fact that the acting attorney general did put in writing, essentially, that it was dead, which is what those two Republican senators wanted to see. But to your broader question, he's lost Collins, and it's going to be close either way. It's going to be very close.
0: I feel like the tide is with him, though. Thanks so much for coming on today, Jeff. And you'll have to come back again. That's Bloomberg White House and Washington correspondent Jeff Mason. In other legal news today, an updated U.S. Citizenship and Immigration Services policy is putting more burden on applicants to demonstrate their eligibility at the time that they apply for a benefit from the agency. The change to the agency's policy manual gives officers more discretion to deny a benefit, such as a change of status or employment authorization, without seeking additional evidence from the applicant. That move, announced Wednesday, reverses Biden-era guidance, instructing them to make those evidence requests if there was a reasonable possibility more information would bolster an application. USCIS said the change would restore integrity to the immigration system and cut down on frivolous benefit requests. The policy is effective immediately and applies to any request submitted on or after August 5th. In other immigration news, a Washington, D.C. judge who blocked the removal of deportation protections for some 350,000 Haitians said that order is no longer in effect following a June U.S. Supreme Court ruling. Judge Ana Reyes, however, denied the government's request to halt discovery in ongoing litigation over temporary protected status for the country and told plaintiffs and the government to provide a new briefing schedule in her Wednesday order. Counsel for Haitian TPS holders said they'll continue to pursue constitutional claims in the case. The TPS program allows foreign nationals to remain in the U.S. for up to 18 months with legal work authorization when their home countries aren't safe for return. Dismantling of those protections for a million migrants has been central to the Trump administration's mass deportation agenda. And that's it for this edition of the Bloomberg Law Show. 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I'm June Grosso. Stay with us. 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
3: From ABC News, I'm Stephanie Officer. Finally, some good news for residents of the Pacific Northwest as the weather gives crews a break fighting those devastating wildfires. ABC News meteorologist Samara Theodore.
4: Specifically up towards Seattle, Spokane, we got a lot of cloud coverage over the past couple of days. Winds became calmer, temperatures dropped a bit. And so this gave firefighters a fighting chance at fighting these fires. Meanwhile, some of the stronger winds and dry conditions persisted in places like Medford, Aspen, Colorado. As a result, we have red flag warnings in place for those areas.
3: The FAA and NTSB are investigating why a plane was allowed to take off as President Trump's helicopter, Marine One, was approaching. There were at least 2 3-minute warnings that the president's copter would be in the airspace above D.C., and still,
5: That controller did not heed. ABC's Sam Sweeney.
9: While they were close and that plane shouldn't have been there, they were never on a collision course. They were never in danger of colliding. But again, it shouldn't have happened. That controller should have heard that 3-minute warning, and he didn't. And the FAA and the NTSB are going to want to figure out exactly what happened and then try to put preventative measures in place so it doesn't happen again.
5: A 5-alarm fire raging in New York City. Residents reported hearing an explosion earlier this afternoon. ABC's Sethon Kim is in the Bronx.
13: Con Edison has shut off the gas of the building. 7 residents were hurt, 2 of them seriously. 4 firefighters were also injured. Several residents had to be rescued. More than 300 FDNY members are out here, and this fire is still not under control.
5: So far, one person has been reported dead. TikTok has suspended the account of celebrity blogger Perez Hilton after he live-streamed an apparent gory suicide attempt on the platform last night. His family speaking out, saying their focus is on his well-being. Hilton is currently in a Miami hospital. If you or someone you know is experiencing a similar situation, please call 988. 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
6: Bermuda High is going to anchor itself offshore and remain in place for the rest of the week and into the weekend, resulting in warm to hot and humid conditions with a daily chance for showers and thunderstorms, especially further north and west. For tonight, skies will be partly cloudy. We're only going to drop to around 70. Intervals of sunshine and clouds Thursday, hot, humid. Could see a few showers and thunderstorms in the afternoon, mainly north and west of the city. We'll get up close to 90 degrees. Clear skies, warm, muggy Thursday night, lows in the lower to middle 70s. Partly to mostly sunny Friday, another hot and humid day. Again, some showers and thunderstorms.

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2: From ABC News, I'm Stephanie Officer. Iran-backed Houthi rebels claim they've started targeting Saudi Arabian tankers in the Strait of Hormuz, keeping the pressure on the U.S. to make a deal to reopen the strait under Iran's preferred terms. ABC News contributor and former Deputy Defense Assistant Secretary for the Mideast, Mick Mulroy.
3: If they can continue to challenge their ability to do this, it just increases the leverage the Iranians have. It reduces the amount of energy available worldwide, which, of course, drives up costs for everyone. Even if you don't rely heavily on energy from this region, it's a supply and demand issue. So that's what they're trying to do.
2: We're getting more details on the suspect arrested near Trump National Golf Club in Rancho Palos Verdes, California, this weekend. Search warrants show the 38-year-old had a modified assault rifle, hollow-pointed bullets, and a firearm, along with some concerning writings. ABC's Kayna Whitworth tells us what else has been learned about Janine John Tail.
4: ABC News now confirming that suspect served two tours in the Middle East with the Marines. And while authorities have not directly linked this suspect to the president, they're calling this more than a coincidence. And sources familiar with these alleged writings call some of them nonsensical.
2: The investigation continues into the cyber attacks that have targeted a number of water facilities across the country, including in New Jersey, Georgia, and Utah. ABC's Aaron Katursky.
5: Iran is the prime suspect because we're at war with Iran, and Iran may be trying to make clear it has the capacity to retaliate if President Trump escalates the war, as he's considered doing. Iran cannot match the U.S. military, but they are making clear that they can take aim at critical infrastructure and systems that Americans depend on every day.
2: Today, the Senate confirmed Dr. Erica Schwartz as director of the CDC, putting her at the helm of a public health agency dogged by political meddling and low morale. 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
6: Bermuda High is going to anchor itself offshore and remain in place for the rest of the week and into the weekend, resulting in warm to hot and humid conditions with a daily chance for showers and thunderstorms, especially further north and west. For tonight, skies will be partly cloudy. We're only going to drop to around 70. Intervals of sunshine and clouds Thursday, hot, humid. Could see a few showers and thunderstorms in the afternoon, mainly north and west of the city. We'll get up close to 90 degrees. Clear skies, warm, muggy Thursday night. Lows in the lower to middle 70s. Partly to mostly sunny Friday, another hot and humid day. Again, some showers and thunderstorms may pop up in the afternoon. We'll get up into the lower 90s. Partly sunny Saturday, chance for an afternoon shower or thunderstorm. Still humid, highs in the middle to upper 80s. I'm Scott Kaplan, and that's your Bloomberg three-day forecast. Now back to the latest headlines from ABC